0: Probably the single most influential person in artificial intelligence is Jensen Huang, the CEO of NVIDIA. NVIDIA is now the largest company in the world, $5.4 trillion in market cap. I found this statistic amazing. Since 2023, 15 cents of every single dollar the American Stock Exchange has returned has been from NVIDIA stock. And the reason is that NVIDIA is the material and software substrate on which modern artificial intelligence is built. NVIDIA's chips are not popular because AI is popular. AI in its modern form was made possible because NVIDIA's chips were popular. They were originally made for graphic processing, video games, that kind of thing. But it turned out the kind of parallel computing they were doing and the way they were programmable was exactly what was needed to make deep learning in its modern form work. Huang is not just influential in terms of controlling one of the central resources for training new AI models and using them to answer questions and create intelligence in the world. He's also become very, very influential in the Trump administration. And Huang has a very different perspective than some of the lab leads. He's worried about safety, but sees it as a very solvable engineering problem. He is worried about the direction things are going in, but does not want to see new regulation to change it. And so I wanted to see how Huang perceives AI, what his model is for thinking about it, what he thinks is going wrong, and what he thinks would need to happen for it to go right. So I came out to Santa Clara, to NVIDIA's headquarters, to interview him. He joins me now. Jensen Huang, welcome to the show.
1: Thank you. It's great to see you.
0: So you've described AI as a five-layer cake. Walk me through the layers.
1: Well, first of all, it's a new industrial revolution. And this industrial revolution, this industry requires production. It manufactures things. I know that in the end, when people experience it, it's a software product. But it requires energy. The chips that go into these data centers, these AI factories, the next layer above it is basically the AI factory, what people enjoy as infrastructure or cloud services. And the layer before above that is the models. And the important thing to realize, there's language models, but there are models of all kinds. Chemical models, biology models, physics models, articulation models, robotics, navigation models, self-driving cars, all kinds of different types of models. And then above that is the most important layer, and the layer that I care most about that our country takes advantage of is the application layer. And this is, you know, applications for legal services, for health services, for manufacturing, so on and so forth. Every single industry is involved.
0: So let's start with the vision. What is the world you're envisioning? What is possible that is not possible now? What is common that is not common now, if we get that layer right?
1: 200 years ago, we were able to power anything and everything, electricity. And then, I guess, 30 years ago, with the internet, we were able to find anything. Today, or soon, we'll be able to know everything and do anything. And that's the concept that's really quite exciting. That out of the ether, instead of doing search and then going through, you know, one link after another link, reading all these different websites, trying to figure out what's going on. In the future, you just ask it a question and it comes back with an answer. You give it a project, comes back with a solution. You give it a task, it comes back and gets it done, you know? And so, and it comes out of the ether, comes out of the cloud. And that's the magical thing.
0: I feel like the future, the way you're describing it there, what people have experience with is the chatbot, right? They can go and ask Grok or Claude or ChatGPT a question. But the applications layer works in a much more industrial way. It's in hospitals, it's in schools. So NVIDIA
1: That's
0: is
1: a great
0: pretty,
1: example. For example, radiology.
0: What does it look like?
1: Radiology. In the last 10 years since computer vision really became, if you will, superhuman, AI technology has now permeated all of radiology. Every single radiology application has AI in it. And so as a result, you could detect any anomaly. You could detect any disease. And it does it at a superhuman level.
0: So radiology is an example I know you like to use. So the thing people worry about the applications layer is that what these applications are going to do is replace human beings. And radiology has been a sort of interesting example used on both sides. And I hear you talk of it often. So how has the entrance of AI-aided radiology shifted radiology as a practice?
1: Well, the thing that's important for all of these is to recognize for everybody's job, there's the purpose of the job, and then there's the task you do as the job. And so in the case of radiology, the task of studying that scan has become automated. And so as a result, radiologists are actually able to do more, handle more cases, do more scans. Hospitals are able to process a lot more of these patients, and therefore their revenues go up. As a result, they need more radiologists. And so this flywheel is happening because the pipeline of patients is quite large. So I think the fallacy, and now it's, you know, because of some of the narratives and some of the storytelling, it's turned into myth and it's harmful, is that AI will destroy jobs, which is fundamentally wrong. It'll change every job. It'll change every job. Many tasks will be automated. Some jobs where the job and the text and the task is really one, meaning customer service on the phone, in a lot of cases, that job is precisely the task. And so in those cases, it could be automated away. But oftentimes what you'll see is this new industry, a new technology actually creates a whole bunch of new jobs. And here's the proof point. And so in the last 6 months, AI has become, if you will, useful. The inflection point of AI. Previous to that, we spent 15 years trying to make it work. All of a sudden, the last 6 months, it became useful. So, I mean, this is an incredible statistic. In the last 6 months, $500 billion of venture capital has put into the AI natives. And the reason for that is because they now see the potential of this new capability and they're going to create a whole bunch of new companies. Jobs are obviously being created from $500 billion of new investment. And so all of this is all happening right now.
0: Well, let me take the side of this to give voice to the fearless people left.
1: Yeah.
0: So there is the example of the radiologist, right? Mm-hmm. Which people were, over the past 10 years, predicting that job would go away. Mm-hmm. And right now there's more demand for it than ever.
1: Yeah.
0: There's also the reality that automation does wipe out jobs. If you look at today versus 1960, fewer Americans work directly in manufacturing than did in 1960, and we are a much bigger country. So why do you not think, for lots and lots of people for whom the task and the job are not that different, that they're not at risk of getting wiped out? All that investment from VCs you're talking about, some of that is based on the idea that you're going to have tremendous productivity improvement, which will come from it being cheaper to hire an AI than to hire a person.
1: I believe that we are going to see jobs change en masse. I believe there's going to be a net creation of jobs. There's a whole bunch of industry that exists today that didn't exist, you know, halfway through my life. People talking about wellness centers and spas and, you know, all these different entertainment and luxury industries. And quite frankly, the whole entire luxury market didn't exist. I think we're just going to have new industries. That's all. But overall, there's no question in my mind that because of human ambition, I believe the power of ambition is the greatest force in fact and is missing in everybody's calculation.
0: But for a lot of people, their relationship to work is not powered by the kind of ambition that led you to create NVIDIA. And
1: a different ambition. It's an ambition to make their children's lives better, to take care of their family, take care of their parents, ambition to be rich, to be able to travel. These are all ambitions.
0: That I agree with, but maybe I'll go back to the sort of objection you raised a few minutes ago, which is, because I think it's worth airing this out. So what you were saying on manufacturing was, yes, there are fewer manufacturing jobs in the US, but we've outsourced them. You have more manufacturing happening in Mexico, more manufacturing happening in China, in Indonesia, in Vietnam, et cetera.
1: And we're going to bring it back.
0: Maybe we will. But the counter argument to this would be that one reason we didn't lose manufacturing jobs more rapidly than we did, and for the places that lost them in America, many of them still haven't recovered, right? The economy does not move without friction. We had to build new supply chains, right? Things were slowed down by all that, by language barriers, by geopolitical barriers. And here, for a lot of different kinds of jobs, or creating something that can

0: Midterm elections are around the corner. On November 3rd, Americans, including Connecticut residents, will vote. They'll have the chance to shift the balance of political power in Washington, D.C. There's also a big gubernatorial election that day. Through it all, the Wheelhouse is dedicated to election coverage. Let us know what you care about by filling out our election survey. 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
1: Era of the technology stack, everything is hard. But it turns out that's not society's problem. That's my problem. And for society, what they should know is this. We're going to build our company. We're going to build our technology. I'm going to do my work so incredibly seriously that what they get to enjoy is my optimism. I'll do the same with my children. I do the same with my family. And I think that what we want to do, I believe, is to channel all of our worries into helping people be inspired by this technology and use it. Use it so that the technology doesn't just impact them, that it benefits them.
2: So I take the gain of that very seriously. Yeah. Right? I mean, the idea of doing my job now without just digital search, right? The idea that it'd be going to a microfiche in a library basement. Mm-hmm. And then there's like the worries people have about what are the cognitive skills we offload. So I was fascinated by this. This is a study on AI in schooling out of China. It looked at 26,000 students, grades 7 to 12, and they had staggered AI adoption. So you could kind of see what was happening. And what it found was, quote, AI adoption raises homework scores by 18%, great, reduces completion time by 30%, so they get their homework done faster, and then lowers monthly exam scores by 20% within 6 months. High-stakes entrance exam scores fall by 18 and 24%, with a full penalty emerging only after about 2 years. So the message of this research out of China, where you were seeing a lot of kids using AI to kind of help them, was that when they were using the AI, they were getting things done faster. But it turned out that the skills they were learning were not holding, that their actual personal performance, at least in the way we traditionally measure it, was degrading.
1: Yeah.
2: What do you think when you hear that?
1: I think the last part, I completely agree. Try to get a kid to do long division right now. You know, the multiplication table is starting to be forgotten. Doing square roots, my goodness. I mean, it's just basic math is being forgotten. Does it matter?
2: That's my question for you.
1: Yeah, I don't think it does. I don't think it does. But
2: there must be some set of skills that matter.
1: Oh, yeah. But maybe not those. We're going to discover new ones. Just maybe not those. There are a lot of skills that don't matter. People don't, I mean, my first confession, I actually don't know my address.
2: I don't really believe that to be true.
1: It's completely true. And Janine will tell you, and Lori will tell you. One day I had to pump gas, and it was a few years ago, and they needed my zip code, and I panicked. I didn't know my zip code. I don't know my telephone number, but I forget these things. I can live with it.
2: But let me take the other side, because I don't want to fall into a thing where, because some skills can be safely offloaded, I also can't get anywhere without a mapping system now.
1: Yeah.
2: Never could, frankly. But some skills can be safely given away.
1: Yeah.
2: Others are valuable. They are capacities that are needed for that flexibility, for that creative thinking, for that focus.
1: Yeah.
2: It can't be the case that everything can be traded off.
1: Yeah. Well, I think that we're going to lose some finer dexterity of, you know, intellectual dexterity, but we're going to be better systems thinkers. You know, today's computers have trillions, hundreds of trillions of transistors in it. You know, most engineers now work well above the transistor, well above the functionality, and they're cobbling things together to do things. And so you need to think much more about systems and interactions of systems. Some of the lower level, you know, knowledge is gone. Is that horrible?
2: More from my conversation with Jensen Huang after the break.
3: Stay curious. Stay connected. This is Connecticut Public.
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3: This is the Ezra Klein Show. My guest today is Jensen Huang, the founder and CEO of NVIDIA. So people, I think, to the extent they think about models, they know, you know, ChatGPT, Claude, Gemini, Grok. You've been a big advocate for open models and the open model ecosystem. So first, can you describe what open models are, what open weight models are, and then why that's been a place you've focused?
4: So closed models is like any software product. It's a closed service. And so Windows, for example, is a closed service. The Apple stack is a closed service. Most products are closed. And the reason for that is because you can monetize closed products. And so that's fantastic. OpenAI is closed. Anthropic is closed. Grok is closed. Gemini is closed. And so these are closed products. And the people working on it are incredible. And they're passionate about it. And they're at what we call the frontier, meaning they're state of the art. We also need, because fundamentally what the software is, it's an infrastructure layer for the entire industry. And because it's infrastructural for many companies and many companies and countries, you need to have control over your own infrastructure, because I have a company to run and I can't rely on somebody else's service. And so however you think about that, so I think the world needs closed and open models. And we need to make sure that both are vibrant. At the beginning of this year, it was 70%, maybe even higher, closed model tokens and 20% open model tokens. And now it's running at about 70-30 the other way.
3: So you all just bought Hugging Face, which is a hub platform for open weight models. I think it was for $12 billion, a little bit more. So Hugging Face is one of these companies which you knew it if you were into AI a couple years ago.
4: Yeah.
3: Now it's become a more household name after the, I guess, 700-some OpenAI agents executed a sort of collective hack into the Hugging Face architecture, then hacked part of OpenAI. Seeing the way the OpenAI agents sort of acted collectively, acted outside the scope of what their testing was supposed to be, broke out of sandboxes onto the open internet, took over architecture of other companies and then of their own company has been I think it's been kind of shocking to a lot of people. It was both the level of multi-agent coordination when they're supposed to be separate, the level of hacking, the sort of lawless behavior, misaligned behavior. What have you made of it?
4: Well, you got to tease that apart. First of all, a lot of things were going on at the same time. From a technology perspective, that an agent, which by the way is a piece of software, which is given an objective function and it comes up with a plan and it's optimizing towards that objective, is what algorithms do. And so planning algorithms, search algorithms, optimization algorithms, all different types, you know, we talk about it like it has human properties, but obviously algorithms don't. Number two, the fact that agents work together, we gave it, again, some kind of a human property, but the fact of the matter is multi-process, multi-processor, distributed computing problems have existed for a long time. And so to us, to me, that is just software, nothing magical about it. From an engineering perspective, there are several things that it revealed. When you're testing software, Whatever you do, these algorithms, they're optimizing towards an objective. And when you're testing it, you have to make sure that it's isolated, it's contained, it's sandboxed. I am certain that their next implementation of their sandbox is going to be much better than the current implementation. Third, there's the agent itself, and its algorithms were optimizing towards a reward, and how it does it is called alignment. And so, for example, you know, if I tell a piece of software, I want you to get a perfect score on this test, the obvious algorithm is to just go find the answer and give it to me. That's not because it's cheating. It's because it's obvious. Okay, that's the most obvious way to do it. The second most obvious way to do it, if you don't know the answer at all, you have no skills whatsoever, the second most obvious way to do it is to go find guess who's the smartest kid in class, and copy their answer. That doesn't guarantee 100%, but it probably comes close. Now, the third most obvious answer, obvious way of doing it, and this is the alignment, you know, now you have to do it the hard way, is to break down the problem, solve it. Takes the most cycles. It takes the most number of flops. It uses the most amount of energy, frankly. And therefore, you can kind of imagine that from a software's perspective, unless you align it, you tell it, I want you to solve it in this way, and I don't want you to solve it in these ways, the software is going to go do the most obvious thing. And so
3: The first half of that was very deflationary on what happened here, in terms of, look, this is just normal software. And the second half is like, look, you just align it, tell it not to do things it shouldn't be doing.
4: Well, nothing I said takes away from how hard it is to do it.
3: Well, this is the one thing I want to get at.
4: Because computer science is not easy.
3: These agents, they knew they weren't supposed to be doing what they were doing. They had a certain amount of alignment training. They said in their chain of thought reasoning, they said to each other, this is out of scope. This might be unethical. They understood that they would have been failed for cheating. And so what they were doing at that point wasn't just stealing the answer key. They had already stolen the answer key. They were hacking into unrelated architecture to try to figure out how to functionally, it's like they had broken into the teacher's office, gotten the answer key, and now they had to figure out how to wipe out the security camera footage of what they had done. They were, whether you want to call it acting volitionally or not, right? Whether you want to call it, you know, a normal algorithm or not, they were both planning and coordinating in a complex way, in a way that was out of scope of what they knew they were supposed to be doing, and in a way that was capable of causing tremendous damage. And so the sort of answer to it is like, you just have to align them. I guess what I'm hearing from at these labs is like, they're not sure how to align them.
4: Well, in that case, they shouldn't release the product. That's a simple answer.
3: These products weren't released.
4: What's that?
3: These products weren't released.
4: Ah, so now it's coming back to engineering problem again. And so the one is, you have to root cause it. Second, you have to, you know, think about what you could have done. What's the solution for it? And then in the future, you just, you know, improve your process so that you could avoid this from happening again. I am fairly certain they will say, yes, they know how to solve this problem. And if that's the case, then that's the problem. It's as simple as engineering. And now the alternative is that, if they say the alternative, which is there is no way to contain our experiments, there's just no way. When we test our AI models, it will get out and it will damage the world. Then I think the answer is we have to shut the labs down. Because the cost to humanity, the damage is too great. The shareholder, the liabilities, it could be civil liabilities, it could be criminal liabilities. I mean, the liability is incredible.
3: But what I hear the various people in the lab saying is like, we are in this. We feel we are losing control of what we are creating. We want help to slow down where it's not a collective action problem. So why are you resistant to that?
4: Because these are companies with agency. These are CEOs with agency. And they have,
3: but they're using that agency to say we need help.
4: We got to break it down. They could absolutely take care of the situation. Ezra, it's so weird. If a car company competing with all bunch of other car companies, with which they are, I'm competing with all kinds of companies, which I am. If I believe that I'm about to launch a product that is unsafe, it is completely in my ability, my power, and my responsibility, and I'm incentivized to do so, to not launch the product. And so I can't buy into the somehow all of Americans, 400 million of us, are pushing them to launch untested products that are unreliable, you know, engineered poorly because they thought they were trying to help us. Don't do it for me. The fact of the matter is, there are so many laws, there's so many obligations, they're so incentivized to ship safe products. If they ship unsafe products, their customers go away. If they ship unsafe products and they harm somebody, they could have a civil lawsuit. If they ship something and they did it knowingly, there could be negligence involved. There could be criminal lawsuits. The fact of the matter is, there are plenty of incentives for them to do it right.
3: So the logic of what you're saying to me is almost an argument against regulation in nearly any venue.
4: Let me offer it, and then you can. Well, you started with a part. I just got to object. The first part is just not true. I'm saying we have lots of laws and regulations. Apply it.
3: Well, so I don't think we do in this particular case, but I'll let you explain which ones you think are relevant here. Because, look, if you look at the financial services industry, you look at pharmaceutical companies, medical devices, you look at natural gas power plants. The reason we have the architectures of regulation we have is because we have seen over and over and over and over again, companies make sloppy, sometimes unethical, sometimes simply overly risk tolerant decisions, not just under pressure, but under the profit incentive. So when you say to me that there's no way that these companies, pretty when they are like begging for collective regulation at this point, there's both a reason we impose it on companies that don't want it, but all the more so when you have them saying, listen, we feel that the competitive race is making it hard for us to act with the prudence that we think is necessary here, and we would appreciate help from that, appreciate you taking our collective action problem as collective.
4: So I'm confused why
3: you're so resistant to that.
4: I'm not opposed to them saying that they should have. I completely agree that safety is paramount. I believe that CEOs and leaders of companies and the board of directors of companies have the responsibility and should have the courage to do the right thing. Now, in the case of the financial services industry, maybe they all didn't know that they were causing the harm that they ultimately did. I wasn't there. But the beautiful thing is, the current leaders of these AI labs do know. And so, one, they know their technology is extraordinary and requires extraordinary care to make sure that it's evaluated and tested for safety and security and product reliability. And they know how to do it right. The fact that it wasn't well aligned, alignment is going to be a problem that's going to get worked on for a long time. However, in the complexity of the work that they do, to ask for regulatory relief for antitrust or product liability relief, that I don't think makes sense. When you're asking for regulation, don't ask for relief of the current ones. That doesn't make any sense to me. As we mentioned earlier, in the last 6 months, AI went from, you know, if you will, interesting to useful. And that's literally in the last 6 months. That's another way of saying that these companies went from being a lab to now delivering products and services about to be multi-hundred-billion-dollar companies.
3: If not more.
4: Right? And so give me an example of a multi-hundred-billion-dollar company or a $1 billion company or $100 million company that ships products that are unsafe, that harms society.
3: I can give you a lot of examples of companies that have done that.
4: Well, they have done it, maybe, and the regulation will come in. And if they do it, regulation will come in.
3: I guess that the there are certain kinds of regulation and certainly kinds of regulatory relief.
4: I'm not against laws and regulations. I'm against distraction.
3: The reason I'm pushing this on with you is that it's a big topic. People are talking about it. People are thinking about it. And what people are hearing from inside of these companies, these frontier labs, the ones that are furthest out there, who are not just at the point where they're making it useful, but at the point where they're seeing what's coming. And they're hearing things like the people at these labs believe they're creating something that might kill everyone. There's a quote that has sort of been ringing in my head from a capabilities researcher at OpenAI, Daniel Selsom. He says, quote, "The crucial and overlooked problem is that the models are becoming so situationally aware that we are losing the ability to evaluate them in contexts where they believe they are not being watched or controlled," which is to say they know when they're being tested, they act one way, but that does not tell you how they will act if they are free to act in other ways.
4: Because the algorithm, the optimization algorithm is working towards an objective, and if you give it a constraint, meaning you watch it, and if you give it a constraint, it'll go find another solution. Now, it doesn't make it alive, and doesn't make anything more than that. And I'll also profess that obviously they see a lot more than I do what's going on in their own labs, but it is sensible that the vast majority of their R&D and compute today was dedicated towards making the model capable. I think that's a logical thing for them. Now, once the technology becomes capable and the products become useful and people want to use it, then as they have more use cases, more people using it, they're going to get a lot more issues associated with the product. This is very normal. And when they have a lot, now they have so much market footprint, they have to shift their R&D or total R&D from just capability to a lot on verification, evaluation, and testing. And so to the point where I wouldn't be surprised if the amount of compute necessary to develop these models increased by a factor of 10 because the evaluation is so rigorous. But that's not where they are today. They're making that transition. And I hear them saying it. And I'm delighted to hear them saying it. But I think if they believe they're out of control, then the right answer is don't ship products until they're in control. It is really quite that simple.
3: Well, the labs will say is that we think we are going too fast as a society, that we are not ready for what we're building.
4: They are the frontier.
3: They are the frontier.
4: Ezra, but they are the frontier.
3: But you of all people, right?
4: Yeah.
3: NVIDIA is the fastest shipper around. For the history of your company, you're in a six-month
4: If our company is out of control,
3: cycle.
4: I promise you, we'll close
3: I believe
4: it
3: you.
4: Yeah, yeah, yeah.
3: I believe
4: yeah.
3: you that you don't run an out-of-control company.
4: Because the liabilities but of this, un Yeah.
3: But this is where I think you get into an interesting deep question of what kind of technology are we dealing with here?
4: Software technology. All I'm suggesting is this. Before we go fix the hypothetical problems, before we go create more regulations, can we work on the practical problems that we know exist, which is we need to do a better job with containment and isolation? Which is, we should not allow a product to interact with the external world until it's ready to be interacting with external worlds.
3: More from my conversation with Jensen Huang after the break.
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3: This is the Ezra Klein Show. My guest today is Jensen Huang, the founder and CEO of NVIDIA. This industry wouldn't exist without your chips, right? I mean, the parallel processing that was required for deep learning to work, going all the way back to the original AlexNet, right? It's all on NVIDIA chips. And a lot of the people from the beginning, or who were there at the beginning, have these fears that I think to a lot of people, when they hear them, like, what are you talking about, right? From Jeffrey Hinton and Ilya Sutskever, all the way up to, I've heard these from Dario, from, you know, Sam Altman talking about loss of control, Demis Hassabis. And a lot of the people who are very foundational in creating the form of AI we see now seem to believe that there's a very good shot we could lose control of it. Elon Musk has talked about human beings being a bootloader for AI. We could lose control of it and that would be the end of us. I don't think you believe that.
4: No.
3: I think you don't believe it at all. So no. Taking them as serious about what they believe, when you have your arguments with them, or maybe you could just have it with me, when you're like, what are you talking about? Even though they're the people, in many cases, who are foundational here,
4: they're much more grounded.
3: So when Jeffrey Hinton is on TV saying he thinks a 10% chance of societal destruction is not unreasonable.
4: I would tell Jeff that it's irresponsible to say all that. All of his predictions have been wrong. Enough predictions. That 10% chance is not grounded on science, is not grounded on research. Just because it comes from a scientist doesn't make it scientific. Those predictions are hurtful. Let's take it at face value that the recommendation is exactly what he said, which is that nobody should want to be a radiologist. And the world has no radiologists today.
8: People should stop training radiologists now. It's just completely obvious that within 5 years, deep learning is going to do better than radiologists because it's going to be able to get a lot more experience. It might be 10 years, but we've got plenty of radiologists already.
4: Is that helpful or hurtful to the society? I think we can all agree. We can both agree. It would be terribly hurtful. It didn't happen. Is it good or bad that we scare young people about the future of AI so much so that they don't even want to go to universities and don't want to go to college anymore because they don't think they'll get a job? Is that helpful or hurtful if it were to happen? It's hurtful. Don't think for a second just because you're an alarmist that you're doing a social good. It is not true. So I think that we ought to just all be wiser, more mature, be evidence-based, but alarming people, making claims that their track record is horrible. Their tracker is literally horrible.
3: Well, I think it depends what we're talking about with predictions, right? I mean,
4: predictions.
3: Jeffrey Hinton was the person as responsible as anybody else for deep learning at a time when everybody thought it was ridiculous. And it has turned out to be a pretty good bet, right? I mean, the sort of big one.
4: Every one of them made great contributions. I love Hinton. I hate his predictions.
3: I understand that. Here's the, I would say, like, the stylized concern that all these people have. But I want to sort of do this for a few minutes and we can move on to some other topics. But the fear that seems to me to animate them, and that I think a lot of people find intuitively reasonable, is you're creating systems that are intelligent, that are becoming more intelligent than us in certain domains. You're creating something, some entity, an agent that is smart, that is capable, that is relentless, and who the workings of its mind we don't really understand.
4: I just don't want you to contribute to that.
3: Uh-huh.
4: Software's
3: you're worried I'm getting off the...
4: I don't think software's relentless.
3: Aren't they trying to make it very persistent, highly persistent models?
4: Because I made it that way.
3: But that's how they're making it.
4: Yeah, but that's not persistence. It's just on.
3: Yeah.
4: Persistence, there's a willpower. There's no willpower here, just electrical power. Well, listen, here, let me give you something.
3: Aren't human beings just energy with a reinforcement learning loop?
4: Whatever. So anyways, I just think that we can't make jokes of all this stuff. We're scaring the American public. Listen, spawn, create, kill, wait, sleep. All of these words are associated with agents, right? That's what people use. These words were created when? Multi-processing systems for operating systems. These are literally the commands of an operating system. You spawn a process, replace process with agent. The process forks. As a result, parent and child. The agent forks, spawns anew, give birth. These are words that were created for the operating system 30, 40, 50 years ago. But notice, we didn't infuse human characteristics into them. We kill processes all the time. Kill minus nine, kill it dead. It's just a process. But now we're talking about these things. A collection of people want to make the software more than it is. And we talk about software in a new way, but they're all the same old words. Now, the last generation of computer engineers, we were doing all the same things.
3: But doesn't software act in a new way? I mean, from the outside, I don't have the technical expertise you do.
4: The fact that it's crawling the internet, it's doing search, it's doing, optimization.
3: It's communicating,
4: algorithms.
3: It's breaking out of things. Like, most things don't break out of things.
4: No, software breaks out of sandboxes all the time. That's the reason why we need a virtual machines. You can't have agents monitor their own sandbox monitoring themselves. You need a whole bunch of watchdogs. And so these are ideas that have been around for a long time. We just somehow in the recent generation gave it, a whole bunch of human words. And I just think that it's unnecessary. It's software. When I see it in my head, it's a bunch of code. Bunch of numbers running on computers, and all of that is happening in a very natural way to me, which is the reason why I can operate. And it's the reason why if it's just simply mystery and myth, how do I build a company around it?
3: I think this gets to such a core question of this conversation, which is some of the ways you've described the technology to me, it does not sound like you think there's anything really new about it. It is maybe new in scales, new in capability, but fundamentally this is software we've had software for a long time. A lot of people believe when you're getting to intelligence at these levels, it is a phase change. It is something different, something we have not dealt with before, a kind of generally intelligent technology that is advancing in its intelligence very rapidly. I want to make sure I actually do understand where we are on that divide. Is this something fully new? Is this something that requires something new from us? Or is this more like something old? Are intelligent machines different than the machines we've had?
4: No, I think this is completely a revolution. And as we were talking about earlier, went from being able to find everything, find anything, to be able to ask anything, know everything, and do everything. And so clearly, it's a new abstraction level. Now, the thing that I'm reluctant about is to cause it to seem like it's more than that. In the final analysis, engineers are doing engineering work. Once we invented the technology, once we discovered a solution for it, when you look back, it's fairly obvious and it's fairly mundane to a lot of people. And the fact that we're able to make the technology better and better and better every day is because we understand it, obviously. And so we understand how to make it better.
3: So many of the companies, now both OpenAI and Anthropic in the last couple of months, have put out these big, I don't know what to call them, papers, blog posts, something. When AI Builds Itself is the name of the Anthropic one. I forget the name of the OpenAI one.
4: The computers are building itself. But, you guys know that.
3: They're talking about recursive self-improvement.
4: You know that we use recursive self-improvement.
3: So I'd like your perspective on RSI.
4: I think that RSI is fundamentally how things are done. So we use software to design a computer, to run software, to design a computer, to run software, to design a computer. That's basically what we do. Recursive self-improvement. because our computers are getting better every single year. And in fact, it's getting better than faster than that every single year because we use software to make software better. That is called computer engineering. That we've been doing this for a long time. Now, let's in the context of agents, it runs through the process once, it reflects on it, it studies the various paths it went through, chooses the best approach. The next time, if you're going to do exactly the same task, I'm going to document a file. I'm going to tell you how I did it last time that wasn't the most effective. I'm going to call it skills. And because it, you use it over and over again, some of it is skills, some of it is going to be a memory. We're going to improve the memory, okay? So that next time you use it, it's even better than last. Recursive self-improvement. What used to take a year to pre-train something now takes several hours because the computers are getting faster and they have more of it. So now the loop is going faster. Completely understandable. Does that give them any excuse to launch a product that hasn't been tested? The answer is no. And so I think recursive self-improvement is a fabulous thing.
3: And do you think there is any level, I've heard you say before that learning should always have a human in the loop.
4: Yeah, like I said just now, you got recursive self-improvement.
3: They seem to be imagining something where it wouldn't always.
4: Well, don't ship me anything that you didn't evaluate. Don't ship NVIDIA any products that humans did not in the loop evaluate. Please don't do that.
3: And the fear that you talked about earlier, that they're worried they're not evaluating, that they don't know how to evaluate these systems. And the more they change kind of rapidly, the more they worry the systems are tricking them.
4: I don't believe that. I believe that their researchers are working every single day to learn about how to evaluate these systems. Verification, so you know, 10%, 20% of our company is dedicated to design. 80% is dedicated to verification. Today, most labs, understandably, is 80% dedicated to capability and 20% dedicated to safety, verification, eval.
3: This is the flip, the transition you're talking about.
4: That's right. That's right. AI needs to accelerate to be safe. I want them to get more compute, but allocated towards evaluation, to alignment. And I think they're doing that. When I say we need to accelerate AI technology, people think for some reason, safety is not part of that. Safety is part of it. Alignment is part of it. Eval is part of it. Guard railing, sandboxing, the isolation technology, monitoring technology, telemetry technology, external AI monitor technology, all of that stuff is AI technology. Accelerate the living daylights out of that.
3: I know a lot of people with money in the market right now who are excited, often excited by NVIDIA stock in particular, and worry about the analogy of the internet bubble of the late 90s. And what they worry about is that the internet did continue to be more useful. It's not that high valuations meant that the technology was hollow or fake. But something happened and popped for a minute, and very big companies got hammered in that, and a lot of people got hammered in that. What is there to learn from that kind of bubble bust cycle? And I guess the question is, do you not think it will happen again, or why do you not think it will happen again?
4: At some point, demand and supply will be inverted again. And that's just the nature of, you know, markets. It's not going to happen next year. It's not going to happen in the next couple, 2-3 years. I just don't believe that. But at some point, we will likely have more supply than demand. Mm-hmm. And I just don't know when that is. And so there's not much to learn from the past.
3: What would be the signal for you?
4: Markets will naturally slow down and then it will stop, you know, meaning there will be a period of digestion. Now, is that period of digestion going to be 6 months? Is it going to be 9 months? Is it going to be a year? It won't be forever. If you look across the board, the amount of investments that we're putting into the application layer so that each one of the industries could have the technology diffuse into them so that they could benefit from it, that's probably one of the biggest things that we do.
3: This is a way I often hear the sort of Chinese and American AI ecosystems compared, which is that in America, the emphasis is on the speed of rising capability. And a lot of people think we're ahead on that, and that seems true. And that in China, there's more emphasis on diffusion. Yeah. And a lot of people think that China is probably ahead on diffusion and in some ways has an economy that is better structured from things like WeChat all the way to just like the way knowledge and commands move through it for diffusion. And whether the race is about capabilities or diffusion, and also whether it's a race at all, but we can get to that in a minute, it is a big question. I'm curious how you see that.
4: That's the ultimate question. I believe if we want America to benefit from artificial intelligence, every single industry has to benefit. Walmart has to benefit. Safeway has to benefit. Federal Express has to benefit. Every bank has to benefit. Every healthcare company, every drug discovery company. We need to see every construction company, every data center company, power generation company. We need everybody in the United States. We need everybody in America. We need everybody in the world to benefit from this. And that's the highest layer. That's the most important layer. That's the layer that touches society. All the layers underneath are technology enablers. I want to see us not ruin the opportunity for the United States to benefit at the highest level. And notice all of the rhetoric and all the alarmism, all the doomerism, all of the predictions are scaring people. That is my greatest fear, actually. I have every confidence. Maybe I have more confidence in them than they have in themselves.
3: You definitely have more confidence in them than they have in themselves.
4: Well, I don't know about that. But maybe it's just too much humility and otherwise. Recognizing that the AI industry is a five-layer cake and we want every single layer to win, then we need every single layer to go out there and compete for the market.
3: Jensen Huang, thank you very much.
4: Thank you very much, Ezra. I always enjoy our time together, and today was a great time.
3: This radio broadcast was produced by the New York Times and distributed by PRX.
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10: This is Embodied from PRX and WUNC. I'm Anita Rao. What would you do if you knew your brain would stop functioning normally in just a decade? For brothers Ansel and Cosmo, this isn't hypothetical. They carry a rare genetic mutation, which will likely lead them to develop dementia by their mid-40s.
11: You get so paranoid, you know, any kind of disordered thinking or forgetting things or not being able to solve puzzles or problems, you think, oh, this is it.
10: Cosmo is 26, Ansel 31, and they've watched this condition alter the lives and personalities of many family members. Now they're trying to build their own lives against this known clock.
12: I've known ever since I got tested that I don't want to have biological children.
10: 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Just ahead on Embodied.
13: Live from NPR News in Washington, I'm Louise Schiavone. British authorities say they have foiled a suspected terror plot near an air base in western England. It's one of the bases the U.S. military has been using to launch attacks on Iran. That has fueled speculation about a possible connection to the conflict in the Middle East. NPR's Lauren Freyer reports.
14: Police say it began with a middle-of-the-night phone call reporting suspicious vehicles near Royal Air Force Base Fairford. They intercepted the vehicles and arrested five men under both the Explosives Act and the Terrorism Act. President Trump praised the arrest, saying, quote, "We had them under investigation. They were looking to do big damage." Police have not identified the suspects nor said whether they were known to authorities or under any surveillance. Aerial footage shows a bomb disposal robot maneuvering around three white vans on a tree-lined street. About 85 households were evacuated. Lauren Freyer, NPR News, London.
15: The Department of Justice continues to defend President Trump's decision to ban CNN, MS Now, and Politico from the White House over their coverage as court battles over media access at the White House continue. Speaking on ABC's This Week, Attorney General Todd Blanche said it's not over.
16: The unfortunate and sad thing here is that after years and years and years of one-sided media coverage of the president from certain outlets, the president finally said it's not fair to the American people. This is happening and did something about it. There's still obviously litigation going on.
15: This weekend, CNN was blocked from Air Force One for President Trump's visit to Tennessee. Blanche declared the president has every right to choose who flies with him. A nor'easter this weekend brought strong winds, high waves, and heavy rain to the island of Nantucket. And yesterday, residents discovered ship remains that may trace back to 1884. NPR's Isabella Gomez Sarmiento reports.
17: The editor-in-chief of the Nantucket Current was covering the storm when he received a tip about wooden fragments from what appeared to be a ship washed up on a beach. Jason Graziadei went out to see the remains. He told NPR they were in the same spot as ship parts found in 2022. At the time, researchers spent months investigating the found wooden parts, which resembled a ship's hull. They concluded that the remains likely belonged to the Warren Sawyer. It was a Boston-bound cargo ship that crashed in 1884. Although it's not certain yet whether the new remains were once part of the Warren Sawyer, Graziadei wrote to NPR that it's fascinating to encounter a piece of Nantucket's maritime history. Isabella Gomez Sarmiento, NPR News.
15: A hurricane watch has been lifted for Hawaii's Big Island. Local officials are now taking stock of the storm's aftermath. Several inches of rain fell across the Big Island yesterday, which led to flooding on many roads. This is NPR News in Washington. Artificial intelligence giant OpenAI says it has halted development of its latest models shortly after disclosing its agents scouring a federal government website acted in unexpected ways that suggested they might have gone rogue. This after AI evaluator Transluce said that agents apparently from OpenAI tried but failed to hack into the Department of Education website. OpenAI has not confirmed this. The competition is fierce during Alaska's annual Fat Bear Week. People around the world are casting their votes for their favorite bulky brown bear at Katmai National Park and Preserve. Alaska Public Media's Ava White reports.
18: As the brown bears continue fattening up on sockeye salmon, the original field of 16 chunky competitors is thinning. Katmai Park Ranger Sarah Bruce says, even if the plump participant you're rooting for doesn't take the top spot as fattest bear, they're all still winners.
19: The bears have no idea that this is happening. They have already won in the fact that they are set to survive another winter hibernation.
18: Voting in the bracket-style competition is closed over the weekend but reopens Monday. Fat Bear Weekend's Tuesday, when a chubby champ will be crowned. You can vote online at fatbearweek.org. For NPR News, I'm Ava White in Anchorage.
15: In a visit to Lourdes, France today, Pope Leo XIV celebrated Mass and spoke out against legislative efforts in France and elsewhere to allow adults with incurable illnesses to receive lethal medications. He said those in extreme pain have an inherent dignity that no law can eliminate. I'm Louise Schiavone, NPR News.
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21: Brothers Ansel Dow and Cosmo Hinsman inherited a lot from their mom. A love of music, a reverence for science, and a rare genetic mutation which has been slowly wreaking havoc on their family, leading relative after relative to develop a type of early onset dementia that fundamentally alters the front lobe of the brain. The first to change was her Aunt Christy, who in her late 30s started showing serious signs of cognitive illness, including erratic behavior and major personality changes. By the time she was 45, Christy was unable to pay her bills, keep her job, or live on her own. Then, a similar thing happened to their Aunt Mary. And then, to their mom. For much of their childhood and adolescence, Ansel and Cosmo knew that something was going wrong. They heard stories about their aunts and witnessed the changes in their mom firsthand. But it wasn't until later that they got a clear explanation. Their mom, Peggy, and five of her eight siblings had all inherited a genetic mutation that gradually kills neurons in the brain, so that by the time each of them hit their mid-40s, they struggled to function independently. Once Ansel and Cosmo knew that their mom had it, they also knew the odds, a 50% chance each that they did too. This is Embodied, our show about identity, relationships, and health. I'm Anita Rao. In 2017, Ansel and Cosmo learned on the same day that they're both carriers of the genetic mutation that has led their family members to develop frontotemporal dementia, or FTD. FTD affects a different part of the brain from Alzheimer's and has a much earlier onset, and its symptoms are more associated with behavior change than memory loss. Today, Ansel is 31, Cosmo 26, and they're now living with a known clock. If no cure or treatments emerge in the next 10-ish years, they'll likely develop the same symptoms that have been changing their relatives. We are all living with a clock. But how does that certainty about what's coming for you so early in your life shape your decisions and relationships? We started our conversation talking about that day in 2017, at the moment that their future became real. Here's Ansel.
12: We were together at the Mayo Clinic in Rochester, Minnesota, which is where our family had been attending research visits to study this disease that had affected our mother and many others in the family. I remember the softness of the couch that I was on. I remember the genetic counselor telling me with a solemn look on her face that my test had come back positive. My first reaction was that there must have been a mistake. I was not able to really feel the grief that that moment brought. And it's something that in the years since I've gone back to uncover, to dig back up everything that happened in that short conversation.
21: Cosmo, how was that moment for you? You are younger than your brother. You're 5 years younger. So you're coming into this in a slightly different phase or moment of your life. Take us into your version of that story.
11: I think a lot of those emotions were really repressed at the time. And this was after a period of many years kind of not knowing what's going on with our family. So there was a sense of relief. And I remember walking out and telling Ansel the results of my test. And, you know, we hugged after hearing the probably the worst news of my life. I had a really strong urge to play poker. And I'm not sure where that came from. I'm still interpreting what that was, but I spent a couple years after playing a lot of poker. And maybe it was like, you know, a sense of chance and luck. And maybe it was a part of dementia's impulse control. And a lot of people gamble a lot. Maybe I was pursuing that preemptively. But that's really the emotion I remember strongest, is wanting to play poker.
21: You mentioned that there was a sense of relief because you had a sense that this might have been coming. You had been living with your mom. You had watched this develop in her. Is there a memory that comes to mind for you, Cosmo, or a story that describes your experience of watching your mom develop frontotemporal dementia?
11: The hardest part as a kid is realizing that my mom couldn't work anymore. She had to accept that she couldn't work. And also she couldn't accept that because she had this disorder that made her not be able to think critically about those kinds of things. She used to be a chemistry teacher and a physics teacher, and she would write out long slides of physics and chemistry presentations. And I would sit next to her in bed and she would say, "Cosmo, do you think I'm going to get a job?" And I would say, "Yes, of course, Mom, you know, I love you and you're really smart." And, you know, that's who she wanted to be, was an educator and someone who was really intelligent. And I think she knew that she was losing that, and she didn't have the words to express that she understood she was losing that. But as a kid, that's a really difficult thing to interpret.
21: What's so distinct about FTD as opposed to other types of dementia is it really exhibits in a behavioral way. And I know, Ansel, you have this image of your kitchen table being kind of a spot where you witness the evolution of this in your mom. Tell me about the kitchen table and what that began to kind of show you.
12: Our kitchen table, or our dining room table, was the center of our house. It's the place that we ate together, and it's also a place that we all left our stuff all the time. But there was a time when I was in middle school where Mom stopped picking her stuff back up from the table. She worked on this big cultural festival project that involved a lot of materials and kind of boxes of posters, et cetera. And they would be there for a few weeks before the festival happened and a few weeks after the festival happened. But the next year, it was a month or two after the festival happened. And then the next year, she just left them there all year. I would ask her about it. And my dad as well, he knew that it was frustrating for me. And he would ask her to clean those things up, or when we put them away, she would get them back out. And there was a time when I remember hearing from him that he didn't think it was a battle that was worth fighting. Mm. He didn't think that she would, and that it's just something that we were going to have to deal with. And it was a small thing, right? In the grand scheme of things, we got by just fine without being able to use this table, but it was frustrating and felt like kind of a symbol of the way that she had lost some of that empathy. You know, she was a very empathetic parent and person. That was something that had changed and was hard for us.
21: So you all mentioned these research trips that you would go on. Around the 2010s, many members of your family had started working with a team of researchers at the Mayo Clinic. They were investigating the particular genetic mutation that you all inherited. So you would go, you would get blood work done, you would get testing done. At the time that you all went in 2016, when you got your test, what did you and your family understand at this point about the significance of this genetic mutation in your family and what carrying it meant for your future?
12: Through work with the researchers, they were able to identify the specific gene that affects our family. Really, it's one nucleotide pair that causes this disease, and also discover that testing was available. That testing would allow individuals to know if they were at risk of developing the disease. It would also let them know if they had the potential to pass it on to biological children. And it was clarifying after, you know, many years of being in this unknown, this haze, but it also, you know, allowed people to really face what that could mean for their own futures if they found out that they had the gene and if they found out that they had unknowingly passed it on to their children.
21: So, Cosmo, when you go back to that moment in time, why and how did you make the decision to get tested? I know that not everyone in your family has made that decision. Obviously, once you get tested, you know, yes, I have it and this is going to develop, or no, that I don't. Why did you decide to test? Mm-hmm.
11: For me, it was never really a question, I think, for a couple reasons. One is that I grew up in a more disordered house than Ansel did. Like, he left home when he was 18, which is about the time when our parents divorced. They divorced because they were having problems and didn't know that these problems may have significantly come from dementia. And so I grew up in an environment that was very confusing and fractured and lonely. And it was always a good thing to know why that was happening, even if that meant negative things for my future. Another thing is that both our parents were scientists, and they really believed in research and kind of observational knowledge. And it felt like, oh, if there is something that we can do about this situation, it is understand it better and participate in scientific studies and collaborate with doctors and researchers. So there was kind of an ironic reclaiming our family dynamic in that way.
0: Ansel, how about for you, the decision to test?
6: One of the factors for me was having heard my mom express that she would want to know that was important to her. And another was related to decisions I wanted to make about my own life, in particular about having biological children. If I do

0: Midterm elections are around the corner. On November 3rd, Americans, including Connecticut residents, will vote. 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There's also a big gubernatorial election that day. 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
6: Can you smell the pumpkin spice? Connecticut really knows how to do fall. It's not just a season here. It's a collection of tiny rituals. Apple picking, leaf peeping, cider donuts. This hour, what makes autumn in our little state so special? 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
1: This is Embodied. I'm Anita Rao. 8 years ago, brothers Ansel Dow and Cosmo Hinsman learned on the same day that they were both carriers of a genetic mutation that would cause them to develop frontotemporal dementia by middle age. FTD, or the diminishing of the frontal lobe, fundamentally changes someone's personality and makes it hard to live an independent life. Despite shared insight into their future, the brothers didn't initially talk much about their test results with one another. Cosmo remembers sharing this with a friend, but for the most part, avoided talking about it and did all of his processing on his own. Ansel has shared his results a little bit more publicly, especially through his involvement in FTD activism. But now, they've started opening up a bit more with one another.
7: Cosmo, I remember hearing you tell me about your results was a really, really intensely painful moment for me. I was so sad to hear that you had gotten positive results as well. And that was something that I really had to kind of shut away for a long time. And you're right, I don't think that we talked on the phone for a while after that. Cosmo, you and I, and our dad as well, we have a pretty warm, sweet relationship, especially as adults. But they're not the first people that I go to in my life to talk about things that are really difficult or emotional. And it's something that we've talked about in the last 4 years more than any time after we got our results.
1: Did you all process it with your mom? I mean, I know you mentioned that you knew that she wanted to know at the time that you got the diagnosis. Was she able to understand that information and process it? How did you share it with her?
7: I have never shared my results with my mom. By the time that we got our test done in 2017, the kind of conversations that I was able to have with her were already pretty limited. She would talk about things that were on her mind, but a lot of things outside of that she wouldn't really receive. I think there's a chance she would have understood what I was saying and that it would have made her really, really, really sad. I know it's something that she hoped and hoped for a long time that we didn't inherit. Yeah, and it's not something that I wanted to put on her, especially because I didn't think that, you know, I would

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2: The future of Brazil's Supreme Court is on the ballot next weekend. That's because whoever wins the presidential election gets to nominate four new justices. The Supreme Court was a major thorn in the side of the former president, Jair Bolsonaro. With his son running as the far-right candidate, the stakes are high for the country's future. That is next time on The World.
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3: This is Bird Note. Many birds migrate at night. It might sound strange to travel in the dark, but the birds have their reasons.
4: At night, the air is less turbulent, so it's a bit easier to fly.
3: That's Julia Wang from the Cornell Lab of Ornithology.
4: And especially for woodland species that might not be as agile, it's easier to fly at night. It's also typically cooler at night, so it's easier to off-put the heat that's generated when you're flying really, really far distances.
3: But migrating at night also means that birds can get disoriented by bright lights and collide with the building.
4: All of this light pollution coming from major centers of buildings, homes, residences, pulls birds generally into an area where they're more likely to deal with collisions and other urban threats.
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4: 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Know that each light counts and each home matters.
3: 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I'm Tanaji Hamilton.
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5: It's Morning Edition from NPR News. I'm Leila Fadel in New York City.
6: And I'm Steve Inskeep in Washington, D.C. When parents monitor what their kids do online, the kids are less likely to experience the downsides of social media and too much screen time. That's according to research showing benefits to parents setting boundaries. NPR's Ritu Chatterjee reports.
7: Elizabeth Hoover is the mother of two teenage daughters aged 15 and 17. She recently retired from her job as the chief technology officer at Alexandria City Public Schools in Virginia. She says she's always set boundaries around screen time.
8: Even before they got their personal devices, we used tools to monitor screen time.
7: That was when the girls shared a family iPad. Then in middle school, they got their own smartphones.
8: My oldest daughter got it in seventh grade. And then the younger one, much to my older daughter's dismay, got it in sixth grade.
7: But they had clear rules about how they use their phones.
8: They could not download an app without my permission. There were specific time restraints around different apps. They did not have Instagram and they did not have Snapchat.
7: Hoover says her family also has rules around when to have screen time.
8: No devices at the dinner table, bedtime, you know, turning in the phones.
7: And research shows that those rules protect kids in a number of ways, says pediatrician Dr. Jason Nagata.
9: Limiting phone and social media use at nighttime, sort of as a household rule, has been linked with lower social media addiction scores in the children, lower overall social media time.
7: Nagata is at the University of California, San Francisco, and is a leading researcher of kids' online behaviors.
9: If you're not on your phone late at night, then you have less use, there's less kind of addictive or problematic use, and then you may be less likely to be cyberbullied or engage in cyberbullying.
7: Reducing nighttime use also protects sleep, which is critical for mental health and brain development. But, Nagata says, monitoring kids' online habits isn't just about setting boundaries. It also involves
9: asking about their children's online experiences, being curious about content.
10: I always have to remind myself, I have a 17-year-old and 12-year-old. Be curious, don't be furious.
7: Sunny Shun Liu is the research director at the Stanford Social Media Lab. She suggests parents ask their kids open-minded questions about what they're doing online.
10: What's this? Why this app is so interesting? Why show me about that? I think it's really keep the communication open.
7: And the communication should go both ways. If you see something funny online, she says, share it with your kids. If they're playing an online game, maybe join them.
10: I think that's the best way to really build parent and kids cohesion and relationships and trust that way.
7: That's the approach Elizabeth Hoover used with her daughters.
8: Early on in third, fourth grade, I started to establish a dialogue about their digital life.
7: About issues like cyberbullying, online scams, Instagram filters.
8: I tell parents to start early, talk often, listen intently.
7: It's something she practices even today. Ritu Chatterjee, NPR News.
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2: Good morning, I'm Clitia Sala at the BBC. Violent protests over an alleged rape at a university campus in the state of Punjab in northwestern India have been quelled after more than 2,000 police officers were deployed. Classes have been suspended for 10 days. The BBC's Azadeh Moshiri.
3: Lovely Professional University, one of Punjab's largest private universities, has claimed the allegations are a false narrative designed to tarnish its reputation. The protests come after a string of sexual assaults have made headlines here in India. Police say they are continuing to investigate the claims in this case.
2: Ethiopia's army chief has accused Eritrea and Sudan of backing armed rebel groups in northern regions of his country. Birhanu Jula's remarks are his first since a sharp escalation of fighting last week in northern Ethiopia's Tigray region. Thomas Mukwana.
4: Field Marshal Birhanu Jula's comments follow reports of a telecommunications and financial blockade of Ethiopia's northern Tigray region as a battle for strategic towns continues following an escalation of hostilities last week. Drone and ground fighting is believed to be continuing, raising concerns about the safety of civilians.
2: And Ukrainian officials in the northeastern city of Kharkiv say 22 people have been injured in a Russian-guided bomb strike on an apartment block. There have also been a number of attacks on Ukraine's capital, Kyiv. Meanwhile, in Russia, there are reports that Ukrainian drones have hit more oil facilities in the southern region of Krasnodar. I'm Clitia Sala at the BBC in London.
5: With the Connecticut Public Radio weather report, I'm meteorologist Garrett Arshianis. Hello and good morning. The storm from the weekend is still hanging around today as it moves south of Long Island. The storm is turning weaker, so I think there's still going to be some wind around today, but it's not going to be as strong as it was over the weekend. We're starting off with rain this morning, and you'll need to have that umbrella at times today as that rain will continue. Watch out for some big puddles on the roads. Temperatures will be in the low to mid-60s. We'll finally dry things out tomorrow. With the Connecticut Public Radio weather report, I'm meteorologist Garrett Arshianis.
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1: 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Good morning. I'm Greg Little, live in Hartford. The nor'easter that drenched Connecticut took an even more severe toll on coastal states to our south, including New Jersey.
2: There was severe dune loss in Brigantine and Atlantic City. Winds reached as high as 74 miles an hour in Surf City.
1: An update on the storm's impact. That's coming up in 15 minutes on Connecticut Public Radio.
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4: With the Connecticut Public Radio Weather Report, I'm meteorologist Garrett Arshianis. Over the weekend, wind gusts reached up over 50 miles per hour in some areas, so there were downed trees, downed limbs, and also some power outages. Coastal flooding was minor to moderate, and rainfall amounts ranged from about 1 to 3 inches, and there's still more rain to come today. It's damp out there this morning, so have that umbrella with you. Temperatures will be in the low to mid-60s. It'll be breezy today, but not as windy as it was over the weekend. The storm finally gets out of here tomorrow. It looks like a dry day. With the Connecticut Public Radio Weather Report, I'm meteorologist Garrett Arshianis.
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1: The weekend nor'easter appears to have unearthed a 19th century ship once buried on Nantucket shore. The editor-in-chief of the Nantucket Current believes it may be the Warren Sawyer. That's a wooden schooner that sank more than 140 years ago. 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
7: I'm Leila Faldin.
8: And I'm A. Martinez. Kentucky Governor Andy Beshear is the author of a new book titled Go and Do Likewise, How We Heal a Broken Country.
9: Go and do likewise are the last words of the parable of the Good Samaritan. What it means is it's not just a story, it's an instruction. And it's an instruction to be good to one another.
8: The Democratic politician stands out in an otherwise majority Republican voting state. Governor Beshear leads in these pages and in his policies with his Christian beliefs. And I started our conversation by asking why religion remains an important way for him to connect with Americans, some who might not share in his faith.
9: Well, I think it shows respect. Respect to people who vote for me or never vote for me, that I explain not just my what, the decision I'm making on something, but the why I might believe something different than they do. I remember in 2023, I'm running for re-election, and my Republican supermajority passes the most anti-LGBTQ plus piece of legislation in our history. And they said out loud that this would be what would defeat me if I vetoed it. Well, I still vetoed it because it was the right thing to do. But I explained myself to the people of Kentucky. I said, my faith teaches me that all children are children of God, and I didn't want people picking on those kids. And I'll never forget the next day having somebody come up to me saying, Governor, I'm not sure if I agree with what you did yesterday, but I know you're doing what you think is right. Explaining your why, as long as you're doing

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5: Good morning, I'm Greg Little. I'm in Hartford. UConn Health wants more financial due diligence before proceeding with the purchase of Bristol Hospital and Day Kimball in Putnam. Last week, the 90-day deadline to file a Certificate of Need application with the Department of Health expired in a statement. UConn Health said it wants to guarantee that the partnership is successful and that the two institutions are positioned for long-term fiscal sustainability. UConn would like to pair the two hospitals with Waterbury Hospital as part of a statewide community network. What does it mean to be Puerto Rican? An award-winning independent film is posing that question through screenings in New Haven and Fairfield. As Connecticut Public's Daniela Donzel reports, the film brings humanity to all its characters.
6: The film Esta Isla follows Bebo, who's trying to survive through hard times, and Lola, who wants to escape her privileged life. Director Cristian Carretero says the complex beauty of Puerto Rico's past and present makes the island more than just a backdrop.
7: We can see this coming of age of our main characters, but also the coming of age of Puerto Rico as a society itself.
6: The film won Best New Director and Best Cinematography at the Tribeca Film Festival last year. Director Lorraine Jones Molina says its success validates the need for Puerto Rican storytelling.
8: Through art, through culture, we can say we exist.
6: Elsa Mosquera is bringing the film to Connecticut with the Borie Corridor screening tour. She says the screenings aim to bring Puerto Ricans together.
9: This is a universal story based in our island.
6: But Mosquera says Puerto Riqueño or not, everyone is welcome. Daniela Doncel, Connecticut Public Radio.
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0: 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I'm Leila Fadel.
10: And I'm Steve Inskeep. When parents monitor what their kids do online, the kids are less likely to experience the downsides of social media and too much screen time. That's according to research showing benefits to parents setting boundaries. NPR's Ritu Chatterjee reports.
11: Elizabeth Hoover is the mother of two teenage daughters aged 15 and 17. She recently retired from her job as the chief technology officer at Alexandria City Public Schools in Virginia. She says she's always set boundaries around screen time.
12: Even before they got their personal devices, we used tools to monitor screen time.
11: That was when the girls shared a family iPad. Then in middle school, they got their own smartphones.
12: My oldest daughter got it in seventh grade. And then the younger one, much to my older daughter's dismay, got it in sixth grade.
11: But they had clear rules about how they use their phones.
12: They could not download an app without my permission. There were specific time restraints around different apps. They did not have Instagram and they did not have Snapchat.
11: Hoover says her family also has rules around when to have screen time.
12: No devices at the dinner table, bedtime, you know, turning in the phones.
11: And research shows that those rules protect kids in a number of ways, says pediatrician Dr. Jason Nagata.
13: Limiting phone and social media use at nighttime, sort of as a household rule, has been linked with lower social media addiction scores in the children, lower overall social media time.
11: Nagata is at the University of California, San Francisco, and is a leading researcher of kids' online behaviors.
13: If you're not on your phone late at night, then you have less use, there's less kind of addictive or problematic use, and then you may be less likely to be cyberbullied or engage in cyberbullying.
11: Reducing nighttime use also protects sleep, which is critical for mental health and brain development. But, Nagata says, monitoring kids' online habits isn't just about setting boundaries. It also involves
13: asking about their children's online experiences, being curious about content.
9: I always have to remind myself, I have a 17-year-old and 12-year-old. Be curious, don't be furious.
11: Sunny Shun Liu is the research director at the Stanford Social Media Lab. She suggests parents ask their kids open-minded questions about what they're doing online.
9: What's this? Why this app is so interesting? Why show me about that? I think that's it. Really keep the communication open.
11: And the communication should go both ways. If you see something funny online, she says, share it with your kids. If they're playing an online game, maybe join them.
9: I think that's the best way to really build parent and kids cohesion and relationships and trust that way.
11: That's the approach Elizabeth Hoover used with her daughters.
12: Early on in third, fourth grade, I started to establish a dialogue about their digital life.
11: About issues like cyberbullying, online scams, Instagram filters.
12: I tell parents to start early, talk often, listen intently.
11: It's something she practices even today. Ritu Chatterjee, NPR News.
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2: Britain ended its participation in the transatlantic slave trade in 1807, but the wealth it created and the colonies that blanketed the earth remained inextricable and helped build modern Britain. 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
5: The future of Brazil's Supreme Court is on the ballot next weekend. That's because whoever wins the presidential election gets to nominate four new justices. The Supreme Court was a major thorn in the side of the former president, Jair Bolsonaro. With his son running as the far-right candidate, the stakes are high for the country's future. That is next time on The World.
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4: Good morning, I'm Timothy Gandevasai at the BBC. Violent protests at a university in India's northwestern Punjab state have been quelled after more than 2,000 police officers were deployed. Demonstrations began on Saturday following social media claims that a female student had been raped in Pagwara. The BBC's Azadeh Mushiri is in Delhi.
5: This is an issue that has ignited so much anger. And not just there, there have been a string of sexual assaults here in the capital as well as across India. It is why this has tapped into a sentiment where women and students broadly feel that it isn't always safe on their campuses and they want the authorities to do more.
4: In Yemen, fighting is intensifying around the city of Taiz, which sits at a vital intersection between Houthi-controlled territory in the north and government-held areas in the south. Government forces supported by a Saudi-led coalition are trying to halt a new advance by Iranian-backed Houthi fighters. Nawal al-Mighafi is in Aden.
6: If they take control of Taiz, then they have the entire control of the north, and it means that they can make their way to Aden and possibly take over the whole country. The Saudi-led coalition have been backing the Yemeni government forces with airstrikes. So the battle is getting fiercer every day, and what happens next, we're just going to have to watch and see.
4: And the leader of Sweden's Social Democrats, Magdalena Andersson, has failed to form a government after her centre-left bloc won the election. It's after talks with three left-wing parties to form a coalition government broke down. I'm Temeskin Devasai at the BBC in London.

0: Live from NPR News in Washington, I'm Korva Coleman. China and the U.S. have released a list of imports they will reduce tariffs on that are worth $30 billion in each direction. NPR's Jennifer Pack reports from Beijing. This follows last week's U.S. visit between President Trump and Chinese President Xi.
1: President Trump has been imposing rounds of tariffs on Chinese exports in his first and now second term. China retaliated in kind, often targeting Trump's voting base, American farmers. Now they get some reprieve. China's Commerce Ministry says it will lower tariffs on U.S. agricultural products like beef, chicken, almonds, and also on American medical equipment and coal. In exchange, the White House says it will reduce tariffs on Chinese baby products, toys, and decorations, which, if implemented in time, American consumers could see some holiday savings. Jennifer Pack, NPR News, Beijing.
0: Israel has imposed a week-long closure of its military checkpoints in the occupied West Bank. This further tightens restrictions on Palestinians. NPR's Kat Lonsdorf reports it comes as the Israeli military increased its presence in the territory ahead of national elections next month.
2: Over the weekend, Israeli Defense Minister Israel Katz said he instructed the military to impose a, quote, general closure of the occupied West Bank for the duration of the Jewish holiday, Sukkot. It's not unusual for Israel to impose further restrictions on Palestinians in the West Bank during Jewish holidays for what it says are security concerns. But this comes as Israel has already been significantly building its military presence in the territory as the election draws closer, and after several recent Palestinian attacks on Israelis, including one that severely wounded the son of Israel's ambassador to the U.S. Such closures in the West Bank greatly limit the movement of Palestinians trying to go about daily life. Kat Lonsdorf, NPR News, Tel Aviv.
0: Cuts to social safety net programs such as Medicaid are kicking in just as voters are grappling with higher prices. NPR's Mara Liasson reports.
3: In addition to the social safety net cuts that were in the One Big Beautiful Bill, the White House has told Congress that it plans to cancel an additional $810 million in health care and educational-related programs. In a statement on X, the chairman of the Senate Appropriations Committee, Republican Susan Collins of Maine, said the move, known as a pocket rescission, is unlawful and that the rescissions were intended to, quote, undermine Congress's constitutional power of the purse. The cuts are hurting people who depend on Medicaid and food assistance. Another reason, along with higher prices at the pump or 7% mortgages, that voters say they feel angry and economically stressed. Mara Liasson, NPR News.
0: Computer chip maker NVIDIA says it's launched a software platform that could be used to stop AI agents from acting independently without humans' knowledge. You're listening to NPR News.
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5: Good morning, I'm Jenny Ahrens with these headlines. Utility crews spent the weekend restoring power to tens of thousands of Connecticut homes due to the nor'easter that just won't quit. Eversource says crews had to clear 350 block roads due to downed trees. As of this morning, roughly 3,500 Eversource customers are still without power. The rain and wind will continue today. A jury man accused of killing a Department of Transportation worker Friday will make his first court appearance today. Police say Edward Myers was driving under the influence of drugs when he struck and killed Elvin Hernandez on Interstate 95 in Fairfield. Myers has been charged with manslaughter. A Texas-based developer wants to build a 280-unit senior living community in Wilton on the former site of a convent. A public hearing on the proposal will be held tonight by the town's Planning and Zoning Commission. The Harvard Business Journal reports an online petition opposing the project has gathered more than 2,000 signatures. There's more news at ctpublic.org. It's 9:05.
6: I'm meteorologist Garrett Arshianis. The stormy weather continues today. We'll have rain at times and a few downpours will be possible. So do be aware that roads will be damp and there might be some big puddles around. It'll be breezy, but not as windy as it was over the weekend. High temperatures today will be in the low to mid 60s. We're finally looking at dry weather tomorrow. With the Connecticut Public Radio Weather Report, I'm meteorologist Garrett Arshianis.
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0: It's September. The leaves are changing. There's a Christmas in the air. And the apple variety debates have officially begun. Honeycrisp? Excellent. Macintosh? Classic. Gala? According to some, it's a little controversial. Fall traditions around Connecticut, we're a state of people who flock to leaf peeping, warm cider donuts, and seemingly endless pumpkin patches, and apple spice flavored everything. So today, we're talking about fall, but not back to school fall, what to do fall. And for some of you, it's the reason you live in New England. What is it about this season and this little state that makes it so special? And what things should you absolutely plan to do before winter brings on whatever your version of hunkering down looks like? Joining me now, Rachel Lenda, Director of Tourism for Connecticut. Rachel, so good to have you on the show today.
1: Good morning, darlings. Great to be here. I love it.
0: That is the preview of the vibes that's happening today. And also yes. With us is Francesca Fontanez, who is Connecticut Public's lead social media editor. Francesca, always a pleasure to have you on.
2: 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Thank you.
0: And Jared Benoff, who's the owner of VisitNewEngland.com and Visit Connecticut. Jared, thanks for joining Where We Live again. Welcome back.
3: Thanks for having me.
0: All right, so before we get into our fall feels, we did ask some of our colleagues here at Connecticut Public to tell us what instantly puts them into the fall spirit. So our amazing animator and graphic designer, Sam Hockaday, said the animated movie Over the Garden Wall brings him into the fall vibes. Our senior editor, Cassandra Basler, said Cortland apples, cider donuts, mulled cider, lots of classic fall shenanigans. Diana Montano, who is our midday news anchor and Fairfield County reporter, said driving to the Berkshires and pumpkin spice. And our wonderful reporter on the caregiving and aging beat, Michaela Savitt, said Rosh Hashanah and Yom Kippur, lots of family gatherings and good food. Also, lots of classics here. And for me, it's definitely feeling the crispness in the air when the temperatures drop just a little bit and signaling a time for hoodies and sweaters, which we're not quite there yet. But we're going to get there. So this is where we're starting. So Francesca, I want to come to you first. What are some activities or foods that immediately transports you to autumn goodness?
2: Some activities or food. So I'm going to have to plug the Connecticut's Hidden Gems series just because we filmed it in the summer, but so many of the activities translate so well to autumn. So the adventure park in stores, for example, just smelling the crispness of those leaves as you're zipping through on a zip line, that would be like an example of something that I think is like, oh, now we're in autumn. Just completely the world is changing. But if we're going for something more basic, I think baking, probably those cinnamon, those flavors that you expect, but also more off the beaten path flavors like cranberry, mm-hmm. kind of spice. Even when you do those, you boil those pots of like citrus and fruit, like citrus fruits like oranges and cinnamon boiling. It's such a beautiful smell. I think that for many of the seasons, you think of the sights and the smells, but autumn is one of the most potent when it comes to those sort of olfactory moments.
0: Olfactory.
2: Thank you.
0: Very evocative. I think Rachel agrees.
1: I agree with anything that Francesca says. I'm sitting here nodding, going, and I'm also hungry. We're doing this before lunch.
0: So. Yes. I know. Oftentimes, I wonder why we do this, but we all know what we're doing after this. So we're going to be eating some fall goodness. And so, Rachel, what are some of your sort of foods or activities that you have to do during the fall?
1: So I think Connecticut is this unexpected place for fall in New England because so many think of Vermont and Maine and New Hampshire that are A, landlocked, right? Well, besides Maine and a little bit of New Hampshire. But Connecticut, right? You can get east to west, north to south in 2.5 hours. So I think the things that people can do in Connecticut are you can hit almost every bucket and you can do that all within a day. So some of my favorite things to do in the fall. So in northeastern Connecticut, there's this beautiful road, Route 169, mm-hmm. and it weaves through Plainfield, Brooklyn, Connecticut, not Brooklyn, New York. Let's make that clear. You've got cows, not, you know, brick buildings over there. You have Canterbury, and it goes through Pomfret and Woodstock. And you're surrounded by the quintessential New England stone walls, the old barns. You've got the fields of corn cornfields, and it's just stunning in the vistas that you see. So I think that is something that I obviously love. And then if you're going for cult classic, I would take you down to a place in Mystic called B.F. Clyde's Cider Mill. It's one of the, I think it's the oldest steam-powered cider mill in the country.
0: And Jared, your last but not least, of course, so much build up to some fall fun vibes. What are your vibes? What are some activities or foods that really immediately takes you to autumn?
3: Yeah, it really is this. It's a vibe shift, right? Like for me, it's throwing on the jacket for the first time, getting outside and not sweating all day. And it's being able to just soak up that autumn crispness from the morning to the evening. And so for me, it's the classics. It's, you know, pick your own farms. It's the change in root vegetables and the cooking during the season. Like there is, as Francesca said, like there is a smell, there's that vibe to the fall that I absolutely love, cooking and baking during the season. And, you know, one of the most classics for me and my family is we love spending time on the water. And so going to the beach in the fall is just unmatched. You know, it's quiet, a morning walk on the beach where like the water is just serene. You've got that morning freshness. Like that to me, as weird as it sounds, like that is the epitome of fall. And I just love that vibe.
0: Well, and I love that because I think that follows what Rachel was saying earlier. You don't really think about the water when you're talking about fall. And me being from the West Coast, is I really had only two seasons growing up. So I love the New England fall. And Francesca, you're our lead social media editor. So I want to talk about social media for a second here, because when I was growing up, I see the New England, the quintessential New England fall through movies and TV shows like Gilmore Girls, for example. So what does Connecticut fall look like on social media? You know, what are people posting once September and October roll around? Because I know September 1st is officially the start of fall.
2: It's also, at least what I've been noticing social trend-wise, the start of spooky season. Yes. I feel like as soon as the 4th of July was over, everyone was itching to get out the spooky vibes.
0: But that's like Summerween, right?
2: It is, absolutely. And so I think, especially coming from like the Tumblr era, there are two very distinct autumn vibes. And one is kind of like the crew socks, the Rory Gilmore, Yale, kind of very preppy autumnal feel. And then it's like gory, spooky, terror, vintage Halloween. And I think those two contrasts are could not be more different, but are both phenomenal in their own way, especially on social. You'll see, I'm not on Tumblr much anymore, but even just like your TikTok, Instagram, you see the aesthetics. Mm. So different, but both lovely.
0: So what are you seeing specifically? Are people already starting to find places that have the fall vibes? Like I was walking around my neighborhood the other day and I saw people already putting out like autumn leaves, like faux leaves and pumpkins. And I'm like, mixed feelings, because I feel like it's time, but is it?
2: Yeah, I think it's to each their own, right?
0: Totally.
2: And I think something that I've noticed as a content creator is that one of my videos I made on Tarrytown, which is Sleepy Hollow, it's getting likes already. People are already doing that research to find out, okay, where are we going to be in September and October? So I think, to your point, is there such thing as too early?
0: No, not really.
2: Not really. Yeah. But it's definitely picking up. I think people are looking for things to do and no one wants to waste. It's so fleeting, right? You blink and, oh my gosh, now we have to wear coats and it's snowing. So I do think everyone's trying to make the most of this very New England spooky season.
0: Well, then we'll come back and talk about winter activities, but let's not, you know, get ahead of ourselves.
2: Right.
0: So Rachel, especially based on what Francesca just shared from the tourism perspective, when does fall actually become a season for Connecticut tourism? Is there a point where you see people planning specifically around like foliage, farms, and fall activities?
1: Absolutely. Well, technically, that was Tuesday.
0: All right.
1: So it's the day after Labor Day is sort of like our unofficial fall kickoff. And, you know, what's really great about fall in Connecticut, right, is the vantage point of where you are. Because we know that the foliage really starts, you know, up in Maine, and then we're the last of New England to really experience those golds and reds and browns and all of those autumnal hues of foliage. But, you know, there's so much to do leading up until then. And I think, you know, sort of the buckets that I think about experiencing fall in Connecticut is made up in arts and culture, right? So think about all of those really great reasons to go inside and see a play. Oh my gosh, go to the Mansfield Drive-In, right? Who doesn't love to go spooky season, going to see a scary movie, right, Francesca? Sitting in the back of a pickup truck with blankets and a blow up mattress and popcorn and you're tuning in the movie on an FM radio. I mean, hello, elder millennial status. I'm geeking out over that. And then, you know, if we think about going into sports, right? Football season, it's Huskies, you know, Husky Nation, Husky football, and all of, even in your local communities, you're right, we're talking where we live, your own local high school football games and getting out there and being under the Friday night lights and enjoying that crisp air while you have your hot apple cider and you're supporting your local, committee that's in charge of a booster club. That's what they are. I was like, find the word. What is it?
0: You got there.
1: And then besides that too, we're talking about food. And I love that, Jared brought up the root vegetables, right? The cuisine shifts, with beets and turnips and squash and all of this and pumpkin. Oh my God, pumpkin pie, pumpkin. I made pumpkin bread this weekend. I actually made two batches because my husband housed through the first one. And then, you know, we're also talking about, just being outdoors. And the really cool thing about Connecticut is that within 15 minutes, wherever you are, you're on an open park, a trail, a walkway, waterway. And that's what makes Connecticut so spectacular, is just the undiscovered knowledge of how much outdoor space there really is. And that is protected. I think that's a beautiful thing. And all of that you can see. I mean, going on the top of Talcott Mountain and going on a hike and seeing just the foliage at the the beginning of October. I mean, don't miss out on that hike. Go to the Hubling Tower in Meriden and hike up there and go check out the Vista, Sleeping Giant Park. And also one of my other favorite state parks is Bluff Point in Groton. And that hugs the ocean. It's the ocean that meets the forest. And it's this incredible walk that you're going through nature and you come out on cliffs. And it's like wide open Atlantic. Can't miss it.
0: And it might be mosquito-free by the time you do that.
1: Well, because... girl, shall we pray?
0: Mm-hmm. Well, and I think that's the beautiful thing about talking about where we live on a show called Where We Live, because there's always, I feel like there tends to be so much more around you, regardless of where you're at, that has more than you think. Because I feel like we always think about, we want to go do like the big named things or the popular things, but there are so many smaller activities or smaller places that don't get as much love. So perhaps this is a season for we all and you all to give these places some love. And Jared, of course, you've got the sort of broader New England perspective. What do you think people are actually chasing when they come to New England in the fall? Is it the leaves? Is it the vibe? Like overall feeling of fall?
3: I think it's all that, but I think it's also the authenticity over the polish. Like I think people escape to New England because they want to have that sense of nostalgia. They want to have that sense of fall. They want to feel all the things that we're talking about, and they want to hit that roadside farm stand and pull off the road and the unplanned moments as they're traversing, you know, not just Connecticut, but across the region. And I think that's the beauty of our state, but also the entire region. It's, you know, it's the barns that you drive past. You're like, wait, let's go back. Let's go check that out again. You know, it's the hikes. It's all those little moments throughout the region that make this such a special place. I think it's that authenticity. It's also the permission to slow down. Like, I think, you know, excluding sort of Boston and New York, you know, everywhere in between and in Connecticut and across the region, what we're seeing is people just escape to slow down, to get away and to enjoy those little moments. And I think fall especially is almost pitched as decompression, right? It's like, hey, grab a cider donut, take a slow drive, don't worry about the itinerary, just crush up, you know, the route and just stop where you feel like stopping. It's almost the opposite energy of like a summer beach trip. You're like, we got to pack the car, we got to get to the beach, we got to get to the beach, we got to go, no, they got to get to the beach, got to like, and it's like almost feels like a Seinfeld moment, whereas fall, it's like, take a breath and just enjoy. And I love that about our state. And I also love that about the entire region. And I think the third thing I'd say is it's this like sense of scale. You know, Kat, you're from California. It would take you so long to traverse the state north to south.
0: Oh, 100%. Over a day. So.
3: Right. And like you can do New England pretty quickly. As Rachel was saying, you can do across Connecticut in about 2.5 hours. And you can cover a lot of ground from kind of anywhere in Connecticut really in a day trip. And so I think that's the beauty of it too, is if you say, hey, you know what, last minute, we want to plan a trip to the Berkshires, or hey, we want to do a trip up to the White Mountains. Like that's very feasible and doesn't require a huge amount of planning. And there's so much along that journey that makes for those magical moments. And I think during fall in particular, that's what makes it so special.
0: Well, and Francesca, as Jared is saying, there is so much to do during this time of year, but not everyone can make those long trips. It could be time, could be finances. So not everything is super affordable. What are some of the cheaper but still very fun activities that you would recommend for families this year?
2: That's a great question. I think right off the bat, the Wethersfield Scarecrows on Main is one of the most fabulous free. You just walk around and take in this really phenomenal experience where they set up, I think it's different nonprofits or pretty much anyone who has something to share can set up a scarecrow. And I think it's October 1st through 31st. And it's just such a lovely walk in an already lovely town. So that I would say. Leaf peeping car ride, pay for gas, which I know is already an ask. But as long as you have even half a tank, just going and finding, you know, those little off the beaten path kind of drives. And I also will have to recommend finding a town, maybe if it's your own or just one nearby, and day tripping in that town, saying, all right, we've got a specific budget. We're not trying to spend all our gas today. So I'm going to pick, just do a quick Google search. What's a cute town near me? And just make that your adventure for the day. Because honestly, to your point, I think you can see so much in one day if you could do a big day trip. But you can also travel 10 miles and find something, that little hidden gem that you had no clue was there. So I would highly recommend that as well. And then, of course, the natural beauty you have to mention, you know, Shinnepsit State Park, like Soapstone Mountain, you can see four states from that peak. And I don't know anywhere.
0: That's,
2: you know,
0: amazing.
2: It's so unique. And I think it's, you know, completely free, just enjoying the natural beauty of the world and the state.
0: Well, and adding on to that, of course, I have to mention that many, if not all, Connecticut libraries have fall-themed activities for kids and adults. So highly suggest people to check out their local library for calendar events, because they most likely will have a ton of things to do over the next couple of months. And Rachel, picking up on that too, you know, are there parts of Connecticut that you think residents overlook? Kind of like what we were saying earlier, that we tend to want to go to do the big stuff and the popular things. But what are some of the kind of things that you can do and what's essentially in their backyard? Maybe places that don't require an overnight stay, or like Francesca said, do a quick day trip?
1: I love that question. And I'm going to feed off of, no pun intended, a little bit of what Jared said, because first of all, I love the way Jared has described, you know, Connecticut with authenticity. Mm-hmm. And something that I tell all of our constituents in the state, right, is don't be afraid to show personality. You know, in a world full of beige, be a rainbow baby. Like, go out there and be who you are and, you know, be New England, be your direct, brash self if you want. Use foul language if you have to. Who cares? You know, just be yourself. And I do think that that's one of the biggest draws of people around. You know, I love

0: Do you have an object that's completely worthless to everybody else, but priceless to you? A precious conch shell, a sacred Pez dispenser, a jar full of cat whiskers? Bring it to Audacious Live Show and Tell, and you might get a chance to talk about it on stage with me. It's Wednesday, October 7th at Dead Language Beer Project in Hartford. 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
1: What I find to be the most common thread between any season is, I want to know where you go to get your cup of coffee. Mm. I want to know what bookstore you go to. I want to know what farm stand you go to get your favorite corn, you know? And those are the types of things that I think us with this voice, right? This ability to inspire others to take the journey to support small local businesses like smaller farms and farm stands and farmers markets and things like the Mansfield Drive-In, you know, where they've got a really cool flea market on Sundays, which is really neat. It also bodes to what Jared said about just taking a step back and taking a breath and just living in the moment. And it was funny, the other day we went to the Woodstock Fair, this weekend, and I pulled up a GPS and I said, do we go the highway or do we go back way? And my husband was like, oh, well, it's 10 minutes more to go the back way. I said, yeah, but think about the drive. Mm. Think about how much more beautiful it'll be. And me not having to go between 65 and 70 miles an hour on the highway, you know, where we could just enjoy the journey. And that really is what life is about. Enjoy the journey, not just the destination. You know, take a moment to say, carve in maybe 10 more minutes if you can. And if you can't, girl, be late.
2: And
1: you
2: also, know what I'm saying? I feel like that's not the time for efficiency.
1: No, it's not. When you're traveling, and even if it's a day off, right? So we're all waking up, we're all grinding, going to work, coming home. I've got a 4.5-year-old, you know, I've got a husband. I want clean floors occasionally. Also, like, what am I going to do for myself? So I think we're all sort of in this adult predicament of how are we taking care of our own self?
2: Sure.
1: And I think the fall, right, you think of, you know, just the different fall autumnal equinox of the reset, right? Everything is going into hibernation. It's a recharge. You're starting off at the getting ready for the beginning of a new year. And how can you either reinvent yourself or carve out those moments for yourself? And I think Connecticut has so many opportunities for you to get regrounded and reconnected, and especially through the people. So I think that's the undiscovered and hidden part in a full circle going around to your original question.
2: Well, I'm going to have to, before we go to break, I have to ask Jared, you have to follow that. So, you know, sorry about that, but want to trademark Jared saying authenticity over the polish. I think that should be on a bumper sticker and stick it on the car that you're going to be taking on these fall trips in. So Jared, last question for you is, following what everyone just shared really, is do you have a favorite fall activity that doesn't break the bank?
3: For me, pick your own. It's so good because you get outside. It's great with the family. Like, you can be any age and go pick an apple and feel good about that, right? So shout out to Lime and Orchard. They're doing 50% off soft serve ice cream Monday to Friday with the purchase of Pick Your Own or Corn Maze admission. And I'm like, give me summer and fall combined with great soft serve. Like, sure, all day. Bishop's Orchard also, both these, by the way, nominated by USA Today for top orchards in the country. And like, they're in our backyard and that's awesome. And they're doing $5 less admission during the week, again, compared to the weekend. So there's opportunity to find value. And again, these activities don't have to be expensive. They don't have to break the bank. I love what Francesca said, like, leaf peeping can be as affordable as, you know, a quarter tank of gas, if that's what you want. And so I love the Pick Your Own. And that's just a classic for me to just get out, enjoy those tastes of fall. And again, soft serve, sure, why not?
2: Why not indeed? And you don't necessarily need a long itinerary to have a quintessential Connecticut fall. Sometimes it's just a walk, a drive, an apple, a cider donut, and maybe the very important decision on whether or not you're going to treat yourself to a pumpkin spice latte. After the break, more fall vibes and some unexpected ways to experience autumn in Connecticut.

0: You probably know someone who believes something you're pretty sure isn't true. And once they've gone far enough down that rabbit hole, it can feel almost impossible to pull them back out. But new research has found something surprising. People who believe conspiracy theories may not be as unreachable as we think. Our Cyber Monday series continues next time on 1A.
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2: Do you have an object that's completely worthless to everybody else, but priceless to you? A precious conch shell, a sacred Pez dispenser, a jar full of cat whiskers? 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
4: This is Where We Live from Connecticut Public Radio. I'm Catherine Shen. So, we've established that you don't need to spend a fortune to enjoy fall in Connecticut. Lots of shaking heads around the table currently. But there is another side of autumn here that I think is particularly fun. The wonderfully weird stuff. Because, yes, there are apple orchards and pumpkin patches, but there's also haunted cemeteries, witchy little shops, sunflower fields, and so much more. So, want to get into the stuff that might not make the official Connecticut tourism brochure, but probably should, perhaps after this show. With us today is Rachel Lenda, who's the Director for Tourism for Connecticut, Francesca Fonnes, who is our amazing lead social media editor here at Connecticut Public, and Jared Benoff, who's the owner of VisitNewEngland.com and Visit Connecticut. So, Rachel, I know we talked a lot about bits and pieces that people can do in the fall, and I want to start with the classic stuff now. But take us one step sideways. What are some Connecticut fall activities that you think visitors or maybe even longtime residents don't necessarily think about when they picture autumn here?
5: So I'm going to talk about spooky stuff, right? So you said maybe this is going to be a brochure. Well, guess what?
4: It's going to be in a brochure.
5: It's going to be in a brochure.
4: Amazing.
5: So I'm going to, on September 16th, we're launching the Connecticut Haunted History Trail. And so that is going to be this very, very cool brochure that's going to be distributed all around New England. And we're having this big launch party in Old Wethersfield at the Webb Dean Silas Museum. And it is going to be absolutely epic. So it celebrates all things witch, metaphysical, spooky cemeteries, of course, within respect to the parameters of these homes and things that are open to visitors. But Connecticut, if you didn't know, was home to the very first witch trial, right? Everybody thinks it's Salem. Right. Well, guess what? Salem just had 40 years on the original here. So we're, and then in 2023, right? Do you remember legislature went and pulled
4: they exonerated the
5: witches, the quote unquote, and gave them grace back to their family that they were not really witches. Just, you know, then that's how history unfolded. And you can see a lot of those stories, especially around downtown Hartford. If you go to the old state capitol, out in the front is a really cool storyline of a bunch of things that have happened in Connecticut. So if we're talking about the spooky season of Connecticut, you know, keep an eye out for that haunted history trail. That's going to have all sorts of really cool spots for you to go and discover. But, you know, besides the leaf, listen, we could talk about leaf peeping too, but I feel like Vermont's going to meet me in the parking lot if I really talk about, you know, leaf peeping. So I think the important thing for anybody coming into Connecticut is to think about your vantage point. And even as a resident, right? Think about your vantage point of how you're experiencing it. Don't experience it from a car. Go to the Chester Hadline Ferry and take a ferry, go towards Gillette Castle and go explore that. Naugatuck, right? The Naugatuck Railroad, the Litchfield Clipper. take that from Thomaston to Torrington and get hop on and hop off. And let me tell you, that is such an epic day of trailblazing all around Connecticut and experiencing that. Also, like, if you're like me and hate driving in the 203 of Connecticut, anytime I have to go, you know, towards New York City from New Haven, I stop myself in New Haven and I take the Metro North and I stop along the way whenever I have to. So think about the alternative routes that you can take, you know, using the train system, using the water ferry system, and, you know, exploring, you know, places along the Connecticut River. There's also really cool places like the Mystic Seaport, where in October they have their guided ghost lantern tours, mm-hmm. which is really fun. And then, you know, you also have places over in, you know, even somewhere like the Dinosaur Place out in Oakdale for kids, where we can go and explore and, you know, dig up fossils and enjoy those sort of cult classic moments. And then also, obviously, Dinosaur Park right here in Connecticut. You can go check that out. So I would say, you know, don't just leaf peep. Change your point of view. Change from where you're actually enjoying the amenities of Connecticut. And again, life's about the journey, not just the destination.
6: Well, and Francesca, following that train of thought of things that may not be traditionally thought of as an autumn activity is flower picking. Yeah. So especially sunflowers and late summer, early fall flowers. I love that because, as we say, you don't necessarily associate flowers with fall. So why do you think that makes such a good autumn outing?
7: Well, I think that we have mentioned there is a sort of duality to autumn. So my mother, her birthday is October 18th. And so she's like, it's not spooky until October 19th. So on October 1st, if your family is not spooky, you don't automatically want to go to the Trail of Terror.
5: Sure.
7: You know, necessarily.
6: Out of respect.
7: Out of respect for the Italian mother, of course.
8: For mama.
7: Her rules goes. But no, truly, I think it gives a kind of, you know, more options, the merrier, and it makes so many people happy. I think you don't have to be, like Jared said, a child. You don't have to be a lady. There are so many activities that no matter who you are, you can find joy. And so I think it's Joseph Prelli Farm in South Glastonbury. They have pick your own flowers. And this was one of those we just stumbled upon it situations. But they also have a phenomenal winery situation. And I'm a non-drinker, but the people that I go with, there's something for them too. We went for the flowers. We stayed for the experience. And I think that everywhere that you go, you talk about the Lemon Orchards, the Bishop's Farms, they're very clever. The people running these organizations, they don't have one fun thing for you. There are so many things. So I think that going for flowers or going for something a little bit less conventional, you end up filling the whole day with this amazing joy, and it's multifaceted.
6: Well, and I want to give a shout out to a 7 Acres Farm in Wethersfield, because they recently called in to talk about their farm as a third space when we did our third space show. So, and they also have a roadside farm stand in Glastonbury. So shout out to 7 Acres Farm. And so Jared, tell us about day trips in Connecticut that are a little bit off the beaten path or perhaps less popular than other towns in the state.
9: Yeah, I love this. And I'm like nodding my head and like writing down things. I'm like, oh my gosh, I forgot. Like, we need to do this
6: well,
9: year. Like,
6: actually, I'm glad you mentioned that, because I do want to make a note for our listeners that don't freak out if you are scribbling and we're going too fast. We will have a list of places for you all to check out on our webpage at ctpublic.org/where we live after the show. So heads up on that. So Jared, day trips in Connecticut.
9: Love it. I think one of my favorites is, again, heading to the shoreline. I think you can spend an amazing day in Essex doing the Connecticut River Museum, hopping on one of the beautiful schooners from our GM Mystic Cruises. And like, I think Rachel was saying it, like, you don't just need to experience foliage in the traditional sense. Like, go out in the water, go see it from the water, and go watch the beauty of the coastline. And then, you know, how can you not cap off a day in Essex without going to the Griswold Inn? And like, mm-hmm. we just celebrated America's 250th. And like, this restaurant's been around literally since day one. And so I think a day in Essex when it's not as crowded as it is during the summer is a great way to spend a fall day. Again, another shout out to Dinosaur Place. I have a 2.5-year-old and a 9-month-old. So Dinosaur Place is like, boom, perfect. They're doing Pumpkin Passage this year again. And so weekends in October, it's just like quirky. It's fun. It's silly. And it just allows you to enjoy these fall days. Pumpkin Town USA, like a shout out to them in East Hampton. This is like 30 years running. It's not scary. It's just super cute. They've got a haunted house. Like, it's just fun. I love how these places are reinventing the spooky season for everyone. and Pumpkintown USA. I mean, what a perfect name. It draws like 25,000 visitors a season. Like, it's amazing. And it's just a good example of how specific and characterful New England's fall attractions can be. And again, you can leave the generic corn maze, and like, they're great too, but like, there's so much out there across our state. So shout out to them too. And then, you know, another opportunity that I think about what's busy during the summer and how you just like simplify during the fall. And so there's a ton of wineries across the CT Wine Trail. Jonathan Edwards, for example, coming up, they have their Harvest Fest on October 4th. An all-day bash, live music. Again, it's just a nice way to spend a day outside. And these places tend to be super busy during the summer, but quiet down a bit during the fall. So it's a great way to go enjoy. Connecticut Beer Trail, same thing. They have a passport with like 50 plus breweries where you can get deals. We talked about affordable ways to do this. They've got like 2-for-1 draft offers, things like that. So there's so much to do. And then if I may, like, the quirkiest fun ways to see foliage is from above. Like, you've got to get above the tree line. So a few shout outs to the High Flyer Zip Line at Foxwoods. This one, I haven't done this because I'm a little bit timid about it, but you literally launch from 350 feet in the air and you can go up to like 60 miles an hour. It's crazy. Not for the faint of heart, but what a cool way to see a panoramic view of the foliage. Oh, and have you, and what's your take?
5: 10 out of 10. Do not sleep on it. It is absolutely exhilarating. Incredible. It was one of the best and funnest moments of my life. Do it.
9: I love that.
8: I am so excited.
6: I am definitely adding that to the list.
5: Add it. Top.
6: Well, and Rachel, I actually want to go back to tap into spooky season a little bit more here, because there's so much out there. Mm-hmm. So there's Mark Twain House, who mm-hmm. does their ghost tours. We've had them on the show to talk about what they do, the ancient burying ground here in mm-hmm. Hartford. Seaside Shadows Haunted History Tours, which is a company that runs ghost tours out of Westerly, Rhode Island, and Mystic, Connecticut.
5: Yes.
6: And of course, the Guilford Ghost Tour. So we've had all of them on before to talk about all of these like spooky things that you can do in Connecticut, if that's what you're interested in. So Rachel, how much of that spooky tourism is rooted in history, actually? You know, do you think there's something about our old towns and cemeteries and colonial history that really makes Connecticut really good territory for this, as you were mentioning the witch trials earlier?
5: Absolutely. I mean, well, if you think about the actual makeup of the United States of America, right? You know, as you go out west, the younger the country sort of gets. So we're the OGs around here. You know, we've got some of the oldest residents, with the indigenous, also thinking about the indigenous population here too, you know, experiencing our Native American history along with it, which has a lot of lore built in. And some of it is spooky, right? And I love going to the Mashantucket Pequot Museum because, and I forget his name, but he's one of the best tour guides there. But he talks about the sister moons and the three sisters. I think that's what the lore is called. And it talks about harvesting and, you know, just that whole vibe of the lore of from the roots and the soil to the tops of the trees. I think Connecticut is just, I mean, and if you ask the general population, one of the most common monikers of Connecticut, if you were to word bubble it, is history, is historical. You know, you look at places like Mystic with all of those captains' homes on, you know, Palmer Avenue and Gravel Street. And then you go to Old Wethersfield and you see these incredible homes. I mean, you've got state-owned museums now, like the Daniel Webster House. You've got Prudence Crandall Museum up in Canterbury. All of these amazing institutions that they feel a little creepy. When you're there, you're like, Prudence, are you here? State heroine? Where are you at, girl? But is, you know, some of those places are not haunted. But, you know, in our head, we sort of make up the own narrative and the own story of what our day is going
6: to
5: be.
6: I mean, but what a fun way to learn about history too, right?
5: Absolutely. And living history too. And, you know, even us right here, we're making history right here today. And so I think if we, right, clock that, we're trying to, make a difference in how both the resident and the visitor sees Connecticut, where we're so much more than taxes and traffic, right? We're history, we're fun, right? First of all, pizza culture, right? You could eat pizza any time of year, bring it out in the fall, get out to New Haven, go try some of the Godfathers of pizza. But, you know, there's just so much to experience and so much to see that you shouldn't box yourself into, you know, a corn stalk and a pumpkin.
6: Well, hopefully this conversation will help everyone get out of their box of what they think autumn joys should be like in New England. We're sharing our favorite rituals this time of the year, both the expected must-dos and unexpected must-tries. After the break, we dig into the nostalgia of this season. Stick with us.

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3: This is Where We Live from Connecticut Public Radio. I'm Catherine Shen. Autumn always seems to be here and gone before we know it. So this hour, we're walking through how to soak up every last moment of this golden season. And Jared, I want to jump straight back to you because you spend a lot of time thinking about what draws people to places. So now I want to dig into nostalgia. Do you have a favorite fall memory from your childhood or a feeling that you try to recreate for your family now?
4: Yeah, I love this. Fall is so heavily concentrated around nostalgia. And for me, it's what we started talking about in the beginning. It's the Christmas. It's the freshness. It's the sensory overload in some instances. For me, fall sort of kicks off formally around like Rosh Hashanah for my family. And it's time of gathering. It's time of being together. There's a lot of notes of like apples and honey to celebrate the Jewish New Year. And so for me, it's the nostalgia for the season kind of kicks off around the Jewish holidays. And it's such a great sort of emblematic way of celebrating fall about being together. And so for me, that really strikes a chord each year.
3: And Francesca, I think that really follows and connects us with what our colleagues have shared with us. As I mentioned earlier, one colleague talked about watching the animated movie Over the Garden Wall every fall. Another one talked about particular apples and cider donuts. And another talked about religious holidays and family traditions. What did you notice in these answers about what fall actually means to people?
5: I think it's a sense of individuality. Like everyone has such a very different thought and it's all nostalgic. Like for me, it's the Nightmare Before Christmas. That's my kind of flashback. Oh, now it's getting spooky. And there's probably some listeners who are like, what is that? And I think for everyone with every experience in life, it's different, but there's always that sense of just the things we've been discussing before, the authenticity, the slowing down, the feelings, the smells. And that's kind of what stuck out to me. About that.
3: A little bit of the Hocus Pocus and the Casper vibes.
5: And I was not into Hocus Pocus, which, you know, around here, that's a very controversial thing to say. But I was more into the, I was kind of a quirky, like weirdo kind of kid. So, the whole fringe.
3: Perfect for this conversation.
5: Yeah, for sure.
3: I grew up more Casper than Hocus Pocus.
5: There you go.
3: It was when I moved here and I realized, oh, Hocus Pocus is like legit big thing here. And so, Rachel, is there anything about Connecticut's fall that is different from other New England states? You know, anything that out-of-state visitors should know about the way we celebrate the season?
6: Oh, for sure. And I'm going to go back again to the people. And I think it's the traditions of each community. So what I love about Connecticut, right, it's, well, first of all, it's a little parochial how we have 169 towns in this state. Let me tell you, however, comma. I will say that each of these beautiful little towns like Cheshire, Haddam, East Hampton, Colchester, right? Think of all of the town greens, all of the parks and rec departments, all of the, you know, places where we live that create this sense of community. And I think what Connecticut does exceptionally well versus other areas of the country, you know, because it makes me think, like I'm thinking of Florida right now, and I'm thinking of like these big counties where everything A feels so spread apart, and perhaps people feel a bit more disconnected because of that. But, you know, when I go back to Eastern Connecticut, no matter what time of year it is, you know, I'm running into somebody at a store. I'm seeing them or I'm watching their kids grow up on Facebook. And then when I see them in real life, I'm like, holy smokes, you are getting really big. So I think what the communities do that are exceptionally well is bringing people together for those events, for those town green, you know, celebrations, for those the trunk or treats. Like, how cute is that, right? Give me a chance to put skeletons in the back of my car and sign me up. And I think Vermont can own the postcard, but I think Connecticut owns the experience. Mm-hmm. And I think we need to remember as residents that I don't need to travel to the Berkshires. I can just go up to Norfolk, Connecticut, and, you know, bebop around there, go to the original Infinity Music Hall and check that out, or, you know, go down to Kent, Connecticut, and go to Kent Falls and see some iconic waterfalls, or, you know, anywhere else that's bringing me back down to earth. I think those are really important things to remember.
3: Well, and Jared, before we wrap up, what are some of the things that you're looking forward to doing in the next few weeks? We've been telling everyone what they can check out, but what would you like to check out?
4: Yeah, I love this. The list has just become much longer this hour together.
3: 100%.
4: So thank you for that. I live down in Fairfield, so I'm part of the traffic problem. around me, I can't wait. We love going to Sandbridge's Nursery. It's this beautiful nursery down in Greenwich. And they've got tractor rides, and it's just super low key, and it's just great for the kids to run around. They've got a pick your own pumpkin field. It's kind of just this perfect little spot in town. And then the other one that I'm excited about is Silverman's Farm in Easton. Same thing, like they got pick your own on-site bakery with the apple cider donuts, freshly baked pies, an animal farm. Like, we love that. And then the third thing that we're looking forward to is Beardsley Zoo. Like, they have their Glow Wild starting in October. These larger than life, like lanterns. It's a crazy experience. I think our 2.5-year-old will finally start to appreciate how cool it is. It's just an opportunity to hit that nostalgia factor, be outside. Again, I have little ones, so I'm sort of just let them run wild and run rampant and see what happens from there.
6: Amen.
4: But I'm looking forward to just spending a lot of time eating, enjoying the flavors of fall, and just spending as much time outside as possible in our beautiful state.
3: You know, I thought summer was going to be busy, but I feel like fall is going to be busier for many of us, as I see a lot of nodding around the table here. Francesca, what's next on your fall schedule in the next couple of weeks?
5: Well, I do have an account on Instagram called East Side Vibes, where I go and kind of review every city and town, all 169 cities and towns in Connecticut.
6: So she's an icon.
5: Thank you.
3: She is an icon.
5: Thank you. So I'm really looking forward to, because I think, Rachel, you made such a fascinating point about the culture, how every town has this sort of pride, whether it's Weathersfield's onion thing that they do or Meriden. You know, we have the Castle Craig and the Black Dog. So I think just continuing and really soaking in all the vibes, even if it's not a picturesque town. Like, one of my top performing videos was Beacon Falls. Why? Just because it's lovely, it's different, you never think of going. So I think just continuing my 169 tour, and also I have to shout out the Big E, which is not in Connecticut, but the Connecticut building is so worth visiting. So that's, I'll end there.
3: Well, you have to talk a little bit about hidden gems.
5: Thank you so much. Of course, go to CPTV. If you have the PBS app, you can watch season 2 of our show, Connecticut's Hidden Gems. And we do highlight 18 spots across the state. And I don't think any of them are summer warm weather specific. I think all of them can be enjoyed any season, but especially in autumn. So definitely go find us online at ctpublic.org or go on CPTV.
3: And once again, all of this information will be available on ctpublic.org/where we live after the show. And Rachel, of course, same question to you. What are some of the things that you're looking forward? Maybe some new stuff that you want to try out this season?
6: Again, with Jared and Francesca, my list just got a lot longer, too. I am looking forward to going and getting really great local ingredients and going home with my 4.5-year-old and getting flour all over my kitchen and making more pumpkin bread and apple pies. I'm looking forward to spending time with my family as, you know, the season sort of brings us in inside. I love campfires, right? Set me up with a campfire in the backyard. I might even encourage my husband to put up the tent in the backyard to give my daughter Vivian a first go at camping, you know, where the nights are a little cooler. We don't have to rely on AC. But otherwise, you know, I'm looking for, and I'm also looking forward to seeing how all of our friends and families, I'm such a people person where I just want to see them and how they celebrate. So I'm looking forward to being a spectator and just watching that. Everybody enjoy being in their own moment and enjoying their journey.
3: I do love a people watching in the most not creepy way possible.
6: So I'm creepy. So no, I'm kidding.
3: Well, and I do want to take a quick moment here to ask all three of you kind of a quick question. But Francesca, we'll start with you. It wouldn't be a proper fall without
5: apple crisp.
3: All right. Do you think that's a breakfast food?
5: I think it's an anytime food.
6: Amen.
3: Yeah, because there's oats in it. So I think it's a breakfast food.
5: I think my actual answer is family, but I panicked.
3: Okay, so apple crisp and family. That's a good panic answer, I think. Well, Rachel, you. Because you have sort of like a preview now, so yeah. It wouldn't be a proper fall without?
6: A corn maze and a pumpkin patch.
3: That's perfect. And Jared, of course, it wouldn't be a proper fall without?
4: Apple cider donuts.
3: You know, there's a little food combo here that I'm really enjoying.
6: We're all hungry.
3: Thank you so much for all of you for joining us today. You've been listening to Rachel Lenda, who's the Director of Tourism for Connecticut. Rachel, so good to have you on.
6: Thank you.
3: And you've also been listening to Francesca Fonez, who's Connecticut Public's lead social media editor. Francesca, always a pleasure to have you on as well.
5: Thank you.
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4: Thanks for having me.
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5: This is Fresh Air. I'm Terry Gross. Let's get back to my interview with actor Kyle MacLachlan. His new memoir is called Fictional Selves. He became known for his starring roles in the David Lynch film Blue Velvet and Lynch's TV series Twin Peaks. You may also know him from his roles in Showgirls, Sex and the City, Desperate Housewives, Portlandia, Overcompensating, and Fallout. When we left off, we were talking about MacLachlan's first film role in David Lynch's 1984 adaptation of Dune. So you had big expectations. You had a multi-picture deal with Dino De Laurentiis, with Dune being the first, several sequels, and then other films as well. And then the film flopped, the deal was canceled, and suddenly you were just floating. I mean, there was also a clause in your contract that there was a certain amount of time, 2 years, in which you wouldn't be allowed to be in any other movies. I guess they wanted, like, a fresh face. So, like, you not only, I mean, it wasn't even a question of not having auditions or not getting parts. You weren't allowed to. So you went to Europe instead and you know, had to figure out the next part of your life. Yeah. And that changed when David Lynch sent you the script for Blue Velvet.
6: David actually gave me Blue Velvet during the filming of Dune. So we were actually shooting, and he sent me the script that I found incredibly exciting. We were going to film that right after Dune was released. Dune was released, and we were meant to go film that in January or February of that year.

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4: So that's Natalie Tenenbaum. You're going to be hearing more about Natalie Tenenbaum on our show in the weeks to come. That's what I predict anyway. But that's not what we're doing today. We're not talking about Natalie Tenenbaum. We're talking about, well, I don't know what actually, because it's Ask or Tell Me Anything. So you are the people who will decide what we talk about. I will sit here and grow increasingly anxious. That's my plan. My plan is mounting anxiety. But you decide what the topics are. The number, 888-720-9677.

0: Live from NPR News in Washington, I'm Lakshmi Singh. The president of Iran says his country is still ready to follow through with a proposed seven-day plan that it presented to the United States. It's aimed at reopening the Strait of Hormuz. NPR's Hadil Al-Shalchi reports President Trump rejected the proposal on Saturday.
1: In an interview with CBS's Face the Nation that aired on Sunday, Masoud Pezeshkian said that after the seven-day milestone and once mutual blockades are lifted, Iran was willing to sit down for broader talks to formally end military conflict and address its nuclear program. In the interview, Pezeshkian said that Iran does not seek to develop nuclear weapons and defended its civilian nuclear program. Pezeshkian also addressed the lack of public appearances by the new supreme leader following U.S.-Israeli strikes that killed his father. The Iranian president said he had met the new leader twice and that he was healthy. President Trump said on Saturday that he rejected Iran's seven-day proposal, but that he was still open to negotiating. Hadil Al-Shalchi, NPR News, Istanbul.
0: The Trump administration is now 7 months into its war with Iran. The president may have lost his latest court battle against media organizations he frequently criticizes. However, he continued to retaliate by blocking CNN from boarding Air Force One over the weekend as Trump traveled to a football game in Tennessee. NPR's Mara Liasson reports on what Trump's standoff with members of the press may or may not be costing him.
2: Picking fights with the media might be popular with his base, but it's similar to another big question that hangs over Trump, which is why is he taking stands that are opposed to majority public opinion on issue after issue? The public wants AI regulated. Donald Trump says he doesn't want regulations. The public is skeptical about data centers. He said the only people who oppose them are people who want to be, quote, poor and backwards. He's, of course, for tariffs and the war in Iran, two very, very unpopular policies. And all of this does not seem to be adding up to a coherent strategy to help his party win the midterms.
0: NPR's Mara Liasson. A journalist on Nantucket Island came across wooden remnants from what may have been the 19th century Warren Sawyer shipwreck. It was uncovered during the nor'easter that pummeled Massachusetts and several other states over the weekend. In New York, Ocean State Media's David Wright has more on the storm's impact.
3: The nor'easter walloped the region with heavy rains and winds clocked as high as 70 miles per hour in New York City. One Brooklyn man who worked for the city housing authority was struck and killed by a falling tree. In some towns on the Jersey shore, the water was waist deep. At the height of the storm, 180,000 customers in New Jersey alone lost power. Work crews were busy all weekend long, and most of the outages have been restored.
0: It's NPR News.
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5: Reporting from the campus of Fairfield University, I'm Diana Montaño with these headlines. Secretary of the State Stephanie Thomas is reassuring voters ahead of the midterms. This comes as two-thirds of Americans recently surveyed in a national Gallup poll indicated concern over the integrity of U.S. elections this November. Thomas told Connecticut Public's The Wheelhouse that voters should still cast absentee ballots despite efforts by President Trump to restrict mail-in voting.
6: Whatever headline comes, your vote will be counted. That is not a hope. That is a fact.
5: Connecticut's online portal to request absentee ballots is now open. And getting rid of leaves in your yard can inadvertently harm the ecosystem. That's according to Quinnipiac University's Environmental Studies Director, Sarah Lawson.
7: A lot of our beetles, a lot of our caterpillars and moths are using that leaf litter to stay warm and kind of protect them against the snow cover during the winter. We think that's probably the reason for this big drop that we see in firefly populations.
5: She says those who don't want leaves on the lawn can rake them onto garden beds or under trees and shrubs. This is Connecticut Public Radio. 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
8: I'm meteorologist Garrett Arshianis. We are finally at the tail end of this storm. I'd call it the weekend storm, but obviously it's not the weekend anymore, and we're still dealing with damp and breezy conditions out there this afternoon. Rain will be off and on. Temperatures will be in the low to mid-60s. We'll have showers winding down tonight, along with areas of fog. Tomorrow will be dry and around 70. With the Connecticut Public Radio Weather Report, I'm meteorologist Garrett Arshianis.
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0: Oh, deep sigh. That's Duncan Sheik, who passed. You know what? So two of my favorite musicians passed. I wasn't here last week, and thanks to Wolfie for guest hosting. I wouldn't mind if Wolfie's mother would call me, too, you know? Maybe we should just begin all the Ask or Tell Me shows with a call from Wolfie's mom. But so that meant that Cassandra Wilson, who I adored, died without my being able to comment on this. And then Duncan Sheik passed as well. And so you'll hear Cassandra Wilson at the end of today's show. But with Duncan Sheik, you know, every once in a while, somebody will ask me, sometimes even an interviewer will ask me, who do you want? Who's your goal? Who do you want to interview? Who haven't you interviewed that you want to interview? And the truth is, I'm not really interested in interviewing most of my heroes. It tends not to go well because I'm just not predisposed to ask them penetrating questions. But I always thought that Duncan Sheik was somebody that I would like to interview and that I probably would interview. I mean, he died at like, he's like 56 or something. I always thought that somehow or other I would interview him, and I don't know whether it would have gone well or not, but I always thought he was a very interesting guy, kind of was a rock idol briefly, or a pop idol or something, although he obviously wasn't suited for it, and most of his music didn't really fit that, and so he didn't like it. So he started experimenting with ways not to be a pop idol, and then he started writing Broadway musicals, and he was a Buddhist, and yada yada. Anyway, I mean, obviously, the big tragedy isn't that I didn't get to interview Duncan Sheik. The big tragedy is that he died and died too young. But it has special poignancy for me. You know who I would like to interview? And this is not one of my heroes, definitely. I'm really interested in interviewing Taylor Sheridan. In fact, if Taylor Sheridan's mother is listening right now, I would like to interview him. You know, and it will not be an entirely friendly interview, but I have also genuine curiosity about how he sees his job right now. Taylor Sheridan, if you don't know, is a writer and director of TV and movies. Movies that he's been involved with would include Sicario as writer, Wind River, I think as writer. But then he created Yellowstone and all that kind of stuff. And currently has created Lioness, a series which has all kinds. And he's also politically conservative in a Hollywood that mostly isn't, although I think that seems to be changing. Opportunities are opening up. But watching Lioness, I'm kind of fascinated with the messages that may or may not be being. I want to know what his take is on what happens on that series, because it is unusual that he's a conservative that he's working in this industry and that he's so successful. I think he's a really good writer, too. I think, in particular, as a writer of dialogue, he is... He's, you know, in the upper 1% or percentile. I've never quite understood. Are you in the 99th percentile if you're in the upper 1%? That's another big question. Anyway, if you want to hear me stop talking, you can call 888-720-9677, 888-720-WNPR. Once again, 888-720-9677. 888-720-WNPR. I'll also just quickly tell you, so yeah, I was off last week. We went up to Hudson, New York and spent 5 nights there. It's a very interesting place. But what I really found that I wanted to do was sit, there was a really nice porch in the place that we rented, and it overlooked a kind of a nice meadow-like yard, and we got good weather, unlike the weather that we're having now. What I wanted to do was sit there and read. And so I read a really fascinating novel called Fallow by Sarah Anderson. Really interesting novel. And then I realized, and this is an odd thing, that in the space of, I'd say, maybe 6 to 9 months, I don't really know when the novel Yesteryear came out, but in the space of 6 to 9 months, two very significant, very interesting, well-written somewhat comic novels were published by women authors, first-time women authors. Each had a protagonist named Natalie, and each Natalie had endured 6 pregnancies. And that's kind of weird when you think about it. But I've also been thinking, it might be that we're in some kind of Natalie phase. You know, because we got Natalie Harp, we had Ashley Padilla playing Natalie Harp on Saturday Night Live. On Saturday night, Natalie Tenenbaum's piano playing was what opened our little billboard before the show today, and undergirded our billboard before the show. And she is coming to Hartford for the Garmany series, I think on October 15th. I know it's October 15th. And so I don't know. I mean, is there more than that? Because if there's more than that, we'll just have to do a show on people named Natalie, on the Natalie-ness of it all. Anyway, waiting for the first call, 888-720-9677, 888-720-WNPR. And I am a little bit behind the curve on a few things. So if I don't, because like I just didn't, I didn't disconnect. I've never done that. So I didn't disconnect for a week, but I didn't pay strict attention to everything for a week. And then we had, I'm not going to describe it right now, but in my family, I've had like this series of, you know, sort of complicated medical things that keep happening to people. It's never the same medical thing. So we had one of those as we were leaving Hudson, New York. So I've got that sort of, that has occupied a lot of my time over the last 48 hours. And from a certain point of view, I probably shouldn't even be sitting here, except that I am turning 72 fairly soon. And I've become kind of not, I wouldn't say obsessive, but I've become interested in my obituary. Not that I necessarily think I'll get an obituary. Like 5, 6, 7, 8, 9, 10 years ago, I would have said that, you know, that when I died, there would be a pretty good size obit in the Hartford Current where I'd worked for a really long time. You know, I wouldn't rule out the front page of the Current back in those days. Particularly since they went, each time I got fired from a radio job, they ran a page one story. So I feel like I should get the obit there. Now I won't get an obit because they don't do obits. They basically never do obits. Or they do very, very few obits. So I don't know where this obit is even going to appear. But one thing that Jonathan McPants has been told is that he has to make sure in the obit that it says that when we would have guests in here and they use mugs for water or coffee or whatever, that I always insisted on washing the mugs, which is true, in a kind of chop wood, carry water spirit. You know, I feel like I need to be present in the task of washing the mugs that my guests have used. And now the other thing is, I think there could be a good paragraph of times that I went on the air when I probably shouldn't have. I went on the air once, I'd say 2 hours after the second phase of melanoma surgery. I also went on the air back at WTIC one time, almost immediately after having a molar pulled, which turned out to be much more complicated than I thought it was going to be. So, and today I'm just sort of anxious. That's not a big problem. Anyway, 888-720-9677, 888-720-WNPR. Here is Don from Greenwich. Hi, Don.
1: Yeah, hi, Colin. How you doing?
0: Good.
1: Recently, I was looking for my next book. I always like to be reading a book, and in one way or another, I was led to a book by Larry McMurtry, a very famous book called Lonesome Dove. And I, you know, looked at it, picked it up, started reading. And at the beginning of the book, naturally, that's where introductions mm-hmm. are. And it had an introduction, which was about a page and a half of what I could only call pure verbal gush by somebody who said, I don't know how many times I've read this book. It's 600 pages, but 5 times, 10 times, 20 times, on and on for a page and a half. The person who wrote that introduction is Taylor Sheridan.
0: Yeah.
1: And I just thought that between what you said earlier in the show and my experience, I wondered if you had anything to say about either Lonesome Dove, which I must admit, I am not a fiction guy. Mm-hmm. I'm more of a history guy, but I thought, well, let's, you know, go out of your comfort zone and see what, and I got, you know, I'm about 30 pages in, and I just, it's an effort for me to read the book. I don't know whether you've read it, but
0: well,
1: anyway,
0: I would say it doesn't surprise me at all, you know, and I think we see a lot of Gus McCrae, I think. I think we see a lot of Gus, you know, up there on the screen with a lot of Sheridan stuff.
1: Yeah.
0: Maybe not so much Woodrow, but that doesn't surprise me at all. And I think, you know, particularly Yellowstone, which is, you know, about as Western as a modern Western can get, probably, you know, owes some affectionate and we now know, acknowledged debt to Lonesome Dove. See, that doesn't surprise mm-hmm. me. And I think, you know, good mm-hmm. writing is good writing. And my Sheridan's politics are not mine. I'm fascinated to know a little bit more about what, I mean, I know that he's, you know, skews very conservative. And there have been times where I've seen him write stuff that just kind of wasn't true. But I, on the other hand, it was the thing in particular was something on the Serious Landman. It was about renewable energy, in which he, I mean, it just couldn't have been more wrong. And it got used as a clip and put up on social media by people who hate renewable energy. Here, mm-hmm. now you know it doesn't work because it was on Landman and Billy Bob Thornton said it. You know, I think one of the things that I'm very intrigued by is the influence that art has on our perceptions of reality and the way that art and what we would sort of clumsily lump together as news, the way those things speak back and forth to each other. One of the one of the books that I read on vacation, for some reason or other, I've developed this mental block about titles if the titles are more than three words. So I'm going to say that it's called The Things We Never Tell Each Other, but that's probably not right. I'll find out in Slack what it's really called, but it's Elizabeth Strout. And it really is about sort of the part of it. It's about the damage done by living in such a fraught political era. You know, I mean, it's the story of just a high school history teacher and what happens to him and what happens to his mind and his soul and his body because of things going on in his personal life. But it's also keyed. I mean, the hinge of the book is the 2024 election. The Things We Never Say, that's what it's called. I was close, mm-hmm. and it was Gus McRae. Lily Tyson is supplying all the sort of missing brain cells for me today. But anyway, I thought it was really fascinating because I thought, wow, first of all, this book just came out, but Strout's writing pretty close to deadline there, you know, taking the 2024 election and folding it mm-hmm. in as the narrative hinge. And I think one of the mistakes a lot of people make, I don't know if this is responsive to your question at all, but I'm very interested in what you're bringing up.
1: Keep talking.
0: One of the mistakes that we make is we think, oh, there's sort of fictional art over there, and it's fiction. And then there's what's actually happening, which we will clumsily again call news over here. And, you know, and they don't really have that much to do with each other. I think they have an incredible, I think each one causes changes in the other, you know, that it's a very complex, arguably symbiotic, but kind of a destructive version of symbiotic at the time relationship that is, mm-hmm. I don't think you could ever explore it enough. You know, that I think so much of how we dream about life and how we understand the life we actually have, we do that through the arts. But then
1: a related idea is any historian worth his salt will sort of laugh when you tell him that you think that history is about facts.
0: Yeah.
1: Yes. So either they just, there's no such thing as a fact. It's a story, and history is a lot of different stories. But anyway.
0: All right. Yeah.
1: Well, thank you for your thoughts.
0: Good call. Excellent call. Don, you've got us roaring away. Now we've got tons of calls. Let's see what else is coming up here. And we'll just, actually, these are all really, really interesting. Let's go to Mike, because this is a thing that intrigues me as well. Mike from Woodbury, you have the floor.
2: Hi, Colin. Yeah, this is something I think you've raised before on your show. There used to be something in this country called the public intellectual. William F. Buckley, Jr., being probably the biggest name, Aubrey Gore Vidal, Norman Mailer. And now, I mean, I would say that Ezra Klein is a public intellectual, but nobody knows who Ezra Klein is other than people like us. I mean, everybody knew who William F. Buckley Jr. and Gore Vidal and Norman Mailer were. And I think that's, you know, largely because the media is so siloed now. When there was three networks, you know, I mean, that was a completely different thing. But the other great thing about Buckley was that, he was proudly elitist and proudly intellectual. And those two things now are anathema. I mean, no Republican is going to admit to that now. But he had on this show, he had like Saul Alinsky and Noam Chomsky and Huey Newton and all kinds of people that he was completely opposite from intellectually. And that doesn't happen anymore. I mean, you don't get that kind of arguments of people that with completely divergent views. It's everything. It's either, you know, you're either on Fox News or on MS Now, and that's it.
0: Yeah, one person who I have a lot to say about this, but one person who plays a major role in my life is Bill Curry. And Bill Curry was one of Buckley's foils near the end of that series of Firing Line, and had a wonderful experience of their. They couldn't be more politically different. And the story that I love is that one of the times that Bill was running for governor, he ran into Buckley somewhere in some public space, and Buckley, you know, came over to him and said, I shall vote against you with the greatest sorrow, you know, which is very Buckley, kind of the acknowledgement of, oh, you're not going to change my political position, but yes, I'm fond of you as a person. And that, of course, is a concept we've sort of lost track of. It gets back to the Strout book, where although there is a relationship like that in the Elizabeth Strout book, mostly we don't know how to love people who don't think what we who think very, very differently than we do. And Buckley seemed to be able to get past that. Although, Mike, it's also interesting that the three people you named were rather pugilistically linked too. I mean, Mailer was always threatening to punch somebody or actually punching somebody. And of course, Vidal and Buckley were on the verge of coming to blows on the air, you know, with their famous exchange. And I think some of being a public intellectual, there's a certain element of showmanship. Like, you can't really imagine Ezra Klein saying he's going to, you know, punch somebody in the mouth or something. In fact, the whole brand of Ezra Klein is that he would never punch anybody in the mouth. I don't really know what the version of that is anymore. And maybe it wasn't even the greatest thing in the world. I don't know. We look back on it with nostalgia. I'm not sure how much the existence of Norman Mailer as a public intellectual / commentator, as opposed to writer, how much it really enriched the public wheel, the common wheel. Maybe it did, though. It's hard to, you know, place a value on all that. It was more entertaining. They made political ideas and political discourse more entertaining than they are now. Now they're only entertaining, you know, in a sort of circus-like way. So, I don't know.
2: Yeah, I would say that the closest that I can think of in the last, since Buckley, is Christopher Hitchens.
0: Yeah.
2: Because he was very pugilistic, you know, and he was on talk shows, he was on The Daily Show, he was all over the place. But there really isn't even anybody like him anymore.
0: No, Hitchens was amazing, too, because he also wasn't that easy to predict. You know, you'd have to say he skewed right of center, but not on everything. And he started out way left of center and moved around a lot. And the thing that I loved about Hitchens was not so much what he did on talk shows, but the man could write a sentence. You know, you could be reading a piece that you wholly disagreed with, and you'd come across these sentences and they would just shimmer in the air. You'd think, ah. Oh, that is such a beautiful way to put words together.
2: Also, I saw him in person in L.A. years ago at a book festival, and he talks like that, too.
0: Yeah.
2: He talks like you know, with no ums and ahs. I mean, it's like he's like writing in air you know, as he's talking.
0: I miss that. We've actually talked from time to time here about maybe doing an episode about sentences. I don't think we have ever done that show, but it would be an interesting show because – I mean, they were. Maybe the sentences are one of the many things that are dying. But for a while, they were sort of the standard unit of measurement of thought, right? That's how you expressed a thought. You wrote it in a sentence. Okay, so people are getting impatient. And so let's see. We'll go to Kim and then Sid, hang in there because I do want to talk to you. Let's go to Kim and then we'll go to Sid and then we'll take a break. Or we might have to take a break before Sid. I'm not sure yet. The number 888-720-9677, 888-720-WNPR. Kim, you are on the air from West Hartford.
3: Hi. I have a quick question for you.
0: Mm-hmm.
3: I'm currently pursuing my doctoral degree, all while struggling with dyslexia. I grew up in a time when dyslexia often went undiagnosed, so I learned how to communicate using simple terms and language.
0: Mm-hmm.
3: So now that I'm in a doctoral program, it's being noted that I need to speak more scholarly and less casual. So knowing that you come from a place of being a professor, I was curious, how do you balance between scholarly and being accessible? And do you have

0: Midterm elections are around the corner. On November 3rd, Americans, including Connecticut residents, will vote. They'll have the chance to shift the balance of political power in Washington, D.C. There's also a big gubernatorial election that day. Through it all, the Wheelhouse is dedicated to election coverage. 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
1: Something important to say, because that's the packaging. That's the I sound like Tucker Carlson. That's the packaging. That's the agenda. But that is the packaging, right? I mean, you're encountering this. First of all, I just want to say, I want to just pause and express my admiration for you. This can't be easy, combining dyslexia with this pursuit. And your day is harder than most of the days around you for that reason. So first of all, congratulations. You have my admiration for slugging it out. And yeah.
2: Thank you.
1: And you also, you're kind of jumping into the deep pool, into the pool without maybe necessarily the same water wings everybody else has on, because that they can learn how to do that. I don't think it's a useful skill. And I go back to something that James Carville said about political speech in recent times. He said in typical Carville fashion, he said, you know, we got to stop speaking in Hebrew because of most people speaking Yiddish. And what he means is that, you know, increasingly you use terms like Latinx, which most Latino people don't really use. But it's like some group of people has just decreed that, okay, that's a term. This is coming up in the Alaska election right now because Mary Peltola, who's running as a Democratic nominee, she describes herself as, and I'm going to get this tribe wrong, but a something Eskimo. And I actually had thought Eskimo was like banned. And she said, no, that's what we call ourselves. So it can't be banned. And she said Inuit is kind of like Latinx. It's just normal people don't talk that way. And so you are swimming in those waters. And I don't think there's an answer for it. I do think that in a lot of ways, academia has priced itself out of the market in terms of the way professors speak, in terms of some of the ideas. Once you got into Lacan and deconstruction and stuff like that, you were also starting to interpret the humanities in a way that was inaccessible to most people and uninteresting to most people. And so, first of all, I'm glad you're doing this. I think the further you get, the more good you'll accomplish. But I think it's going to be a hard going. Go ahead. Yeah.
2: I'm also a professor at Eastern. And so I always try to just ensure that those in my class are being heard. Yeah. You know, it's not my place to change how they want to communicate themselves. And that's where I want them to be comfortable. And so I'm trying to figure that out.
1: You know, an interesting piece to go back to is Orwell's Politics in the English Language, because he talks a lot about this. The way that he talks about it is essentially anytime people start using obscure multisyllabic words in place of simpler, less syllabic words, there's a high probability that they're trying to cover up some abomination. You know, that there's a reason that people started saying collateral damage to mean killing civilians. And that there's an obscuring that goes on when we insist on using, you know, $75 words. I bet you're a wonderful professor, first of all.
2: Thank you.
1: I think your class is very lucky to have you. And so anyway, I don't know. I'm on your side, I think. I think that's pretty clear anyway. So, yeah, I don't know. Call again in a few months. Let us know how things are going, okay?
2: Definitely. Okay. Thank you so much.
1: I'm interested in your journey. All right. Let's grab a quick break. We'll get back to Sid and we'll get back to you if you call 888-720-9677, 888-720-WNPR. Remember, there are no bad topics, just a bad host.

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1: Notable communist President Xi Jinping got a big state dinner at the White House. 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Even though we're kind of in the middle of an AI cold war with China, we're going to get into that on the next Today Explained.
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3: The future of Brazil's Supreme Court is on the ballot next weekend. 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The Supreme Court was a major thorn in the side of the former president, Jair Bolsonaro. With his son running as the far-right candidate, the stakes are high for the country's future. That is next time on The World.
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0: It's Lizzie McAlpine. Both Dylan Reyes and I at the same time realized that the opening guitar lick is from Nick Drake's song, One of These Things First. But that's okay. You know, I mean, Lizzie's doing something new with it. Oh, boy, Al has a great question. Al, hang on there. I promised Sid he would go next. He's been waiting. He deserves this opportunity. And here he is, Sid from East Hartford. Hi, Sid.
1: Hi. Yes, I just wanted to observe that at this point in his presidencies, I'm happy not to hear Donald Trump's voice in the newscast. I think it's great to focus on what he is and isn't doing. I'm well aware of how he tries to express himself.
0: You're talking about because they weren't carrying the pool.
1: Yes.
0: The pool coverage. Yeah. Although I think that whole alliance is kind of fragmented now. It didn't hold together for very long. And I think the solidarity is gone. He's going to be back in pool coverage. But also, Sid, as we know, he will not allow this to happen. So, I mean, and a perfect example of this occurred yesterday in one of the weirdest things I've seen in an era of weird things. But in the middle of all of Sunday's television, including NFL games and college football games and stuff like that in the news, suddenly there's a black and white commercial from his 2024 campaign. And it's him in black and white. And unfortunately, I've discovered that Karl Rove could do a better Trump impersonation than I can, which upsets me. But he says, this is the final battle. He says, you know, it's all about how he's going to purge all the deep state warmongers. And which, I mean, was semi-plausible maybe in 2024, but he clearly hasn't purged warmongers. He's become one. But the whole thing is totally weird. And I think, to your point, I think he was so upset that he wasn't on television as much as he would like to be that he just bought time. The White House, the American people paid for him to air on network television a repeat of it was the same commercial, as far as I could tell, this black and white 2024, except now it's the president instead of a candidate. So there's no way to put a cork in this guy, unfortunately, Sid. But I feel you, you know.
1: Well, I hope those advertisements become part of the next impeachment effort. And it was nice while it lasted, not hearing his voice as much.
0: All right. Thanks. I didn't mean to cut you off. Thanks for your call, Sid. I appreciate it very much. By the way, the number to call, 888-720-9677, 888-720-WNPR. No topics are off limits. I say that, and I probably will wish that I didn't. Here's Al from Orange. Hi, Al.
2: Hi, Colin. My question is, in 50 years or so, when this time in American history is written or some playwright creates a tragedy about this time, who do you think will be the most tragic figure? And my vote is for John Roberts.
0: A lot of it depends on how we define tragedy, too. For example, Willie Loman's tragedy is not Othello's tragedy. And sometimes a tragedy is stuff that happens to you, you know, and sometimes tragedy is what you become. You're in the latter camp with the Roberts that. So first of all, I think it would take an artful playwright or novelist to bring out that sense of tragedy. And I'm just going to explore it with you, make sure that I think I know what you're talking about, which is Roberts started out one way. I mean, he's more like Macbeth, I guess. At the beginning of I think all political leaders are more like Macbeth, but in the sense that, like, even Obama, you know, who started as a constitutionalist, eventually there's extrajudicial, you know, drone killings and stuff. And it's like, I don't think that's who he thought he was. But with Roberts, yeah, he was an institutionalist. He was going to call balls and strikes, but he wasn't going to put his thumb on any scale, that he was going to show reverence for the Supreme Court above and beyond everything else, that was going to come first, and he wasn't going to do anybody else's bidding. The Supreme Court was the thing. And all of that, I take it you think, Al, is now in a shambles?
2: I agree with you. Yes, that's what I think is going on. I think he's an institutionalist, and he's given the keys to the kingdom to someone who wants to tear it apart.
0: Yeah, and I do think that, I don't know whether it makes him a tragic figure. I think history is going to say that he sucked, you know? I think this history is going to say that he he hurt the institution that he revered the most. And maybe that is the definition of tragedy, that the thing that you love the most is the thing that you have a hand in destroying or significantly impairing. I don't know. I think J.D. Vance is a potentially tragic figure. I don't know that he will ever feel the tragedy because he is a chameleon, and he'll just keep changing his colors and changing his colors and changing his colors. It'll be a tragedy, I guess, if he winds up on a leaf whose color he can't turn into. But there's something about how much of his soul he's already lost while being purported. I mean, it's a little bit like Roberts. If you think about, you know, Hillbilly Elegy and stuff like that, this is a guy who was kind of interested in the nature, at least in that book, of what it means to be a human being, a certain kind of human being from a certain place, you know, what the human drama is all about. And now he's just become this opportunistic creep who is just willing to, you know, adapt himself to almost any abomination. and, you know, he's become a late stage convert to Catholicism and immediately just gets on the wrong side of the Pope and starts talking about how the Pope doesn't really get Catholicism very well. I don't know. It's not going to be pretty the way that it ends, I think. So I don't know. But I mean, arguably the real tragedies maybe are the Willie Lomans. Once again, I'm going to plug that Strout book, because Artie, her protagonist, is a guy who, you know, he's just living a halfway normal life and it's not working out the way he thought it would. And it just starts to hurt more and more. And maybe the real tragedies are a nation of Willie Lomans, people who will never get the things that they need and never understand why they didn't get them. But I think it's a great question.
2: Yes.
0: Great question.
2: Well, thank you. That Stroud book will be the next book, the next novel I read.
0: It's very short. You can knock it off in 24 hours. Thanks. Okay. Bye-bye. I'll tell you, let's do Jocelyn, and then we'll grab a quick break after that. These are good questions today. I love these questions. Here is Jocelyn from East Haddam. Hi.
3: Hi. I'm going to take you totally away from politics and hopefully into a little bit of a comfort zone. Our quilt guild is having a quilt show and can distract you in some artwork that's pretty amazing. It's going to be over at Our Lady of Lourdes Church in Gales Ferry Friday and Saturday of this week. And I hope that people will be able to come. There's 170 quilts that are going to be shown from all different sizes and all different ideas of how to bring comfort into your life.
0: Well, you know, first of all, maybe a quilt show is what we all need right now or something like it. I would question whether quilts are content free, though. I mean, the AIDS quilt and stuff like that. What do you think makes a great quilt? What would be your... like, what separates a great quilt from the ruck of other quilts?
3: Oh, my goodness. It's a judgment call, I think. Mm-hmm. Sometimes quilts are about a story. There's a narrative of history that's in the quilt. Mm-hmm. And some of our quilts that are going to be shown are cooperative venture, where we've gotten together and passed around a square of fabric, and each next person has to put their idea into it and then hand it back at the very end after five other people have worked on it, and that has sort of the energy of all of those different people in it.
0: That's beautiful what you're saying. And I think you're getting at something that is actually really interesting. I don't mean to say actually, like I didn't expect it, but that
3: one doesn't know what to expect in a quilt.
0: No, exactly.
3: It could be anything.
0: And it's so often collaborative. It's done through bees at a time, quilting bees. And I think it's also kind of a medium of the people. You know, I'm sure its roots go back to times when people maybe couldn't afford a lot of fabric, you know, or a lot of materials that they were often using kind of found materials and stitching them together the way one does in a quilt. And it's just, it's hard to imagine kind of it becoming effete, you know, or elite. like Quilting with Paris Hilton, I just don't think that would take off as a show, right? Because quilting is more, even though it rhymes. So yeah, well, good luck with the down at Gale's Ferry. And what do you say?
3: Thank
0: you,
3: Pat.
0: What do you say? Like, what do you say to quilters? Like to actors, you say break a leg, right? What do you say to quilters when you're wishing them good luck?
3: Oh goodness! I don't know if I'm wishing anyone good luck, but I think people would be kind of amazed at the diversity in the quilts. I mean, some of them are like one of them is from a man who put all his ties together, and some of them are made with like half inch pieces. So it's the diversity of the art form, and I hope that. What I really hope is that people who've never experienced quilts before show up and go, maybe that's something they would like to get into and think about. So, well, I would just like to welcome people to come.
0: Well, I affirm you and I appreciate you and thank you so much for calling. And you brought a smile to my face, even especially the guy with the ties. Every guy should do that. Every guy should take all of his ties and make a quilt. I mean, I'm not going to do it because I would hurt myself. They should just have the Red Cross there to collect my blood when I'm making a quilt. I could just combine blood donation with quilt making. All right, we're going to take a quick break. Number's 888-720-9677. 888-720-WNPR. Thanks if you do call. Just a record.

0: I'm Peter O'Dowd. Shayna Kaska, single parent, 45 years old, just bought her first home thanks to a $50,000 down payment from her mom and dad.
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5: And time to say a few thank yous. So one of them is to Dylan Reyes, our technical producer. Oh, and on phone, I should do it this way. We have Jonathan McPhones on pants. Either that or Jonathan McPants on phones. It's not entirely clear which, but that will be decided by Lily Tyson Quality Entertainment Productions, which is making this show happen. So thanks to all of you. And thanks to those of you who are listening right now, 888-720-9677. 888-720-WNPR. You think I would know the number by now. Okay, here's Todd in Greenport, New York. Hi, Todd.
6: Hi, Colin. I was actually just calling to say I was actually looking at Boston, the band. Mm-hmm. It's their 50th anniversary of the release of their first album. I was actually looking at all the music that came out in 1976.
5: Yeah.
6: And just a phenomenal collection of music from like the Ramones' first album to Tom Petty to Boston. And then all the Bee Gees stuff and everything. I was just wondering if you'd ever actually just looked into 1976 and consider maybe doing a show about the music from 1976 on its 50th anniversary.
5: It's an interesting idea. I feel an okay boomer coming on from the younger members of my staff if we do that. I will say that I think every year is great. You know, I really do feel that way. And I feel that 2026 is going to have just as much interesting music. But 76 is interesting. I'm looking right now at this sort of the overall top performing music. By the way, didn't Boston do a song called Don't Look Back?
6: They did, yeah.
5: What are you doing? You're looking back. Boston told you not to look back. And you're looking back because of Boston.
6: But then their first song, More Than a Feeling, he actually looks back at his relationship with Marianne. So right. It goes both ways.
5: It goes both ways. All right, fair enough. So according to this, Rod Stewart, Tonight's the Night was the number one single of the year. And then Silly Love Songs by McCartney and Wings. And then Play That Funky Music, White Boy by Wild Cherry. And I'm sure this is a big favorite of yours because I know Boston loved it. I Write the Songs by Barry Manilow, written by people don't understand that song though. It was written by
6: Bruce Johnston.
5: Yes, exactly.
6: Yeah.
5: Good for you. Bruce Johnston of the Beach Boys wrote it. And the idea is that music is talking, that just the same way that Brad Paisley's song Alcohol, the person singing is, in fact, not a person. It is alcohol singing. And in the Barry Manilow song, music is singing. People thought that Barry Manilow thought that he was music and that he wrote all the songs, which Barry Manilow, you know, he may have gone off the rails in certain ways, but not that far. Disco Duck was number 7.
6: There was some bad stuff as well, but there was a lot of good stuff.
5: Hotel California,
6: yeah. The Ramones, yeah.
5: Yeah, so, I mean, if I did the show, if I did an episode about the music of 76, I would be as interested in the bad music as in the good music.
6: Absolutely. There was a lot of Captain and Tennille in the charts, which is...
5: I don't know. You know, some stuff like that that's annoying in the moment with 50 years in the rearview mirror, it's kind of like, I don't know. Love Will Keep Us Together. Do we hate that song?
6: Yeah.
5: In a way, it might have been one of the first yacht rock songs. Think about that.
6: It is a mellow song.
5: And he's got a captain's hat on. He's kind of telegraphing it, isn't he? So, all right. Well, you've got me interested, Todd. Hope that wasn't Todd Rundgren. Because, like, that would have been, well, Something Anything was more like 72, I think. All right. So, let's go over to Craig and Sandy Hook. We've got Neil with a quilt story in Danbury. We'll probably squeeze one more call in if you want to call 888-720-9677. Here we go with Craig from Sandy Hook. Hi, Craig.
7: Hi there. I was just calling to follow up a little bit on the Donald Trump's Love Me ad.
5: Yeah.
7: Just to say that it only played, according to the Ad Impact, which is an ad tracking organization, it only played on Fox News and Newsmax and only in select markets. So
5: I saw it during a football game. I mean, I saw it on television yesterday, and I wasn't watching no Fox News. I mean, I was might have been watching a Fox football telecast, but it was definitely in there. And I read somewhere that it was in one of the big college games, too.
7: Well, according to Ad Impact, which, you know, that they make their business doing this, they say that's what they say.
5: Hmm.
7: So basically, it was created and played to make him feel good about himself.
5: Oh, yeah.
7: Now, there are other ads that that he's created that are similar to that. But this is specifically on the pro-Trump Love Me campaign.
5: What's weird about it is, you know, I mean, when I saw it, my main thought was, well, he keeps saying to Republican audiences, pretend I'm on the ticket. And what he doesn't understand is that that's what they're so eager not to do. They want to lose this election. Yeah, they're running away from him. So I think the more they run away from him, the more he screams. And this was one of his – and that's a very apocalyptic commercial too. I mean, it's not a comforting commercial at all. It's either a commercial from Mordor, or it's anti-Mordor people who feel like the only way you can make an anti-Mordor advertisement is to sound like Mordor. It's one of those two possibilities. Because I know the Hobbits thought about that. Yeah, I think Pippin. Yeah, Merry and Pippin really wanted to put a commercial on the air, an anti-Sauron commercial. But they said, but it should sound like Sauron. So you know that we mean business. All right. Well, thanks for that. Thanks for that information. It's just the weirdest thing. And the idea that this is paid for by the White House. Well, why? Why? Why would we be doing that? All right. Let's go back to quilts. Neil has a quilt story or a specific quilt to talk about. Neil from Danbury, you have the floor.
8: Hey, Colin. Hey, first, I wanted to say I'm the guy that was making the shopping bags out of the dog food bags that I talked to you about while back.
5: I won't ever forget that call.
8: I want to say so. How sorry I am about Declan.
5: Oh, me too. I mean, I'm still not right.
8: Sucks.
5: Yeah,
8: I know. So anyway, this quilt was started by my grandmother, my mother, and my aunt over 100 years ago. And it's all different flowers that were needlepoint. And they started it, and I found this when they were moving out of their house out in Oregon, you know, like 40-some years ago now. Or they were there for 40 years. And it wasn't finished. So the muslin that these flowers were on, the needlepoint, and the patterns came out of a newspaper. So I brought them back to Connecticut. And two of my neighbors who have now since passed away finished it and put it all together. And I was able to get it back to my aunt before she passed away.
5: Oh, wow.
8: So the muslin squares are like over 100 years old, and you would never know it by looking at them.
5: I think you and Jocelyn have persuaded me. And so here's my log line about quilts. A quilt. Are you ready for this? A quilt is a blanket with a soul.
8: There you go.
5: That's right.
8: That's perfect.
5: There you go. I'm getting chills. I'm getting all right.
8: Me too.
5: Well, we're going to have to stop it there, although I could talk quilts all day, or at least I could listen to other people talk about quilts all day. But thank you for listening. We've got a week of shows coming up. That's a fairly neutral statement. I will continue to breathe, and we will have a week of shows. But anyway, thanks for listening today, and let's say goodbye to Cassandra with Cassandra.

Live from NPR News in Boston, I'm Josie Guarino. The U.S. and China are slashing tariffs on $30 billion worth of goods each. It comes following last week's Washington meeting between Presidents Trump and Xi Jinping. It marks a major pivot from last year when U.S. tariffs spiked as high as 145%. The reciprocal rollbacks focus strictly on everyday consumer goods rather than high-tech sectors. China's Commerce Ministry says the agreement strengthens trade cooperation between both nations. Five UK nationals from London arrested near a US-run airbase in England are being released on bail under strict conditions as the investigation explores whether the incident is linked to Iran, Russia, or a non-state-backed militant group. The men were arrested under counter-terrorism laws. The US uses the British base in its war against Iran. SpaceX has splashed down after making history today by sending its Starship rocket into orbit for the first time, lifting off from Texas for its 14th test flight. The world's most powerful rocket overcame an early engine shutdown to safely reach orbit to deliver 26 next-generation Starlink satellites into space to join older models already providing internet service. Flight controllers cut the 10-hour trip short. No reason was given. This is Here and Now.

0: notable communist President Xi Jinping got a big state dinner at the White House. That doesn't happen very often. And in attendance were some of the big AI boys, Sam Altman, Jensen Huang, Elon Musk. Even though we're kind of in the middle of an AI cold war with China, we're going to get into that on the next Today Explained.
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3: The future of Brazil's Supreme Court is on the ballot next weekend. That's because whoever wins the presidential election gets to nominate four new justices. The Supreme Court was a major thorn in the side of the former president, Jair Bolsonaro. With his son running as the far-right candidate, the stakes are high for the country's future. That is next time on The World.
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5: It's Here and Now. Danny Bones is a working-class rapper with a fast-growing following on the British far right. He looks like a white nationalist skinhead, but his musical style imitates Afro-Caribbean musicians in East London. His lyrics blame immigrants and Muslims for Britain's ills. In one music video, he's shown beating a man and deporting him. His biggest hit is This Is England.

0: Live from NPR News in Boston, I'm Josie Guarino. One of the FBI's top officials is stepping down. Deputy Director Andrew Bailey announced today he's leaving the Bureau to return home to his family in Missouri. Bailey's departure comes a year after he stepped into the role and is the latest high-profile leadership change at the law enforcement agency under FBI Director Kash Patel. Bailey took the co-deputy role during a period of high tension over the Jeffrey Epstein files. The Trump administration is rolling back vehicle fuel efficiency standards. A new rule lowers the required fleet-wide average to roughly 35 miles per gallon by 2031. That's down from the Biden administration's 50-mile goal. Environmental groups and critics warn that less efficient fleets will ultimately increase consumer fuel consumption, dealing a blow to drivers already paying higher prices for gas. NVIDIA is unveiling a new tool to prevent AI agents from going rogue. The system, called OpenShell, sets strict boundaries to stop artificial intelligence from hacking external networks. The move follows recent high-profile breaches, including an incident where OpenAI agents compromised the tech startup Hugging Face. More than 100 companies are already using the new system. This is Here and Now.
1: American taxpayers funded a new ad for Donald Trump, I guess?
2: Together we will defeat communism, socialism, and Marxism in America.
3: America will never be a communist country.
1: Man, it sounds like he really doesn't like communism, but you'd never know from the big dinner he threw the world's most powerful communist last week. The president invited all of his tech broligarchs, Elon, Tim, Sundar, Mark, Jensen, Sam, Sergey, and you just know everyone was talking about AI because we're in a bit of an AI cold war with China. But the president's no tech whiz.
4: Everything's computer.
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0: Do you have an object that's completely worthless to everybody else, but priceless to you? 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
2: 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I'm Juana Summers.
3: And I'm Sasha Pfeiffer. Poverty is steadily rising among senior citizens and older adults, and that's especially concerning in the crucial years before retirement.
4: 60%+ saying that they're worried about paying for food. Over 40% saying they ran out of food in the last month.
2: That story, First News.
5: Live from NPR News in Culver City, California, I'm Dwayne Brown. The U.S. Department of Education has formally dropped a Biden-era rewrite of Title IX. That's the law that prohibits discrimination in schools based on sex. NPR's Corey Turner reports on one key aspect of that law.
6: The move is mostly a formality, making clear that the interpretation of Title IX now being enforced is the one drafted in 2020 during the first Trump administration. There are lots of differences between the Obama and Biden era interpretations of Title IX and now the law under Trump, but some of the clearest concern how colleges handle allegations of sexual harassment and assault on campus. The Trump guidelines require that accusers meet a higher standard of proof, demanding clear and convincing evidence compared to the Obama era preponderance of the evidence. The Trump rules also require that in sexual assault cases, schools hold live hearings where both the accused and the accuser can be cross-examined. Corey Turner, NPR News.
5: OpenAI and Anthropic say they will work with third-party evaluators to make sure their AI products are safe amid concerns about its rapid development. NPR's Ho Jing Nan has more.
7: When people evaluate AI systems, they give the systems a series of questions or scenarios, see how they respond, and install guardrails or add training to mitigate safety concerns. However, currently, evaluation results don't do a very good job of predicting model behavior. They can't predict all the ways people will interact with AI models, and they can't predict how AI models will behave in situations that the evaluations didn't test for. Some researchers also worry that AI systems may become more aware that they were being evaluated and behave differently, making evaluations even less accurate. Evaluators say they need more access to do rigorous work, which is something the AI companies are now offering. Still, the science of evaluations have some ways to go.
5: You're listening to NPR.
1: For Connecticut Public Radio, I'm John Henry Smith. Nearly 50 affordable apartments in Bridgeport will be gutted and upgraded over the next year. Yale Street Commons, which is owned and operated by nonprofit Connecticut Housing Partners, is home to more than 100 families. The organization's president, Renee Dobis, says the $20 million renovation project will include upgrading apartments to have central air and dishwashers.
8: There'll be new paint, new flooring, brand new kitchens, brand new bathrooms. It's very comprehensive. And then they're going to get some amenities that they didn't have previously.
1: Building by building, residents will be temporarily relocated to other affordable apartments in Bridgeport while the work is being done. What does it mean to be Puerto Rican? An award-winning independent film is posing that question through screenings in New Haven and Fairfield. As Connecticut Public's Daniela Doncel reports, the film brings humanity to all of its characters.
9: The film Esta Isla follows Bebo, who's trying to survive through hard times, and Lola, who wants to escape her privileged life. Director Cristian Carretero says the complex beauty of Puerto Rico's past and present makes the island more than just a backdrop.
10: We can see this coming of age of our main characters, but also the coming of age of Puerto Rico as a society itself.
9: The film won Best New Director and Best Cinematography at the Tribeca Film Festival last year. Director Lorraine Jones Molina says its success validates the need for Puerto Rican storytelling.
11: Through art, through culture, we can say we exist.
9: Elsa Mosquera is bringing the film to Connecticut

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1: 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I'm Sasha Pfeiffer.
2: And I'm Juana Summers. Coming up, meet the 78-year-old Scottish woman who was just recognized as the world's oldest female Fortnite streamer.
3: If I'm told not to do anything, you know, because of my age, it's like a red rag to a bull. 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
4: Live from NPR News in Culver City, California, I'm Dwayne Brown. China and the U.S. have released a list of imports they will reduce tariffs on, valued at $30 billion each. As NPR's Jennifer Pack tells us, this follows last week's face-to-face meeting between the two leaders.
5: President Trump has been imposing rounds of tariffs on Chinese exports in his first and now second term. China retaliated in kind, often targeting Trump's voting base, American farmers. Now they get some reprieve. China's Commerce Ministry says it will lower tariffs on U.S. agricultural products like beef, chicken, almonds, and also on American medical equipment and coal. In exchange, the White House says it will reduce tariffs on Chinese baby products, toys, and decorations, which, if implemented in time, American consumers could see some holiday savings. Jennifer Pack, NPR News, Beijing.
4: New Hampshire's tight U.S. Senate race is spurring big spending by political action committees, or PACs. From New Hampshire Public Radio, Josh Rogers reports voters are seeing a flood of political ads.
6: The race between Democratic Congressman Chris Pappas and former U.S. Senator John E. Sununu is one of a handful that could determine partisan control in Washington. And PACs of all stripes are spending like they know it. Joe Sweeney is a New Hampshire-based political consultant.
7: We're sort of in a slop economy when it comes to the marketing that we're seeing. We're competing for attention for people, and we're just trying to get 3 seconds of their time.
6: GOP-aligned PACs have now spent some $30 million in New Hampshire, while Democratic PACs have spent about $20 million. For NPR News, I'm Josh Rogers in Concord.
4: A deadly nor'easter has left a trail of destruction as it moves north into New England. Storm surge flooded towns along the Jersey shore, and trees were torn out of the ground in New York City, killing at least one person. 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
8: For Connecticut Public Radio, I'm John Henry Smith. More than 1,000 Eversource customers in Connecticut are without power this afternoon after this weekend's nor'easter. Eversource says crews cleared 350 blocked roads statewide due to downed trees. The company says it has restored power to about 150,000 customers across the state since the start of the storm. Coastal flooding was minor, with only Bridgeport, New Haven, and Groton reporting water levels above the flood threshold. Some parts of southern Connecticut reported 3 inches of rain over this weekend. Connecticut parents could see some relief from the cost of child care. Starting next year, the state's Early Childhood Endowment Fund will help cap what some families pay for child care. State Representative Kate Farrar chaired an advisory board for the endowment.
9: All families who have children in Early Start Connecticut spaces with their child care provider, if you make $100,000 or less, you won't have any fees or payment. And if you make over $100,000, you won't pay more than 7% of your income.
8: Farrar talked with Connecticut Public's Where We Live. She says that parents can learn more through the Office of Early Childhood's website or by calling 211. A new parent portal is expected to launch next year. 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Esta Isla follows a Puerto Rican teen trying to survive economic hardship on the island. Co-director Cristian Carretero says the film explores what it means to be Puerto Rican through its rich history and contemporary issues.
10: You know, even though we are very explicit about who we are, there's still this murkiness of our identity and our history. So for us, it was important to create a film that captures that essence, you know, that sometimes is very like elusive and intangible.
8: Carretero says he hopes to encourage honest conversations about Puerto Rico while unifying its people that live stateside. Screenings will take place at Albertus Magnus College in New Haven tomorrow, that is Tuesday, and at Sacred Heart University.

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1: For Connecticut Public Radio, I'm John Henry Smith. As first reported by WFSB-TV, Juanita James, vice chair of the CSCU Board of Regents, has stepped down. In a resignation letter sent to Governor Ned Lamont, the vice chair pointed to a, quote, dysfunctional culture and political infighting as the reason for leaving. Her sudden departure comes amid ongoing turmoil and heightened scrutiny over leadership oversight across the CSCU system. On October 1st, a new law goes into effect in Connecticut banning handguns that can easily be converted into automatic weapons. To mark the occasion, Governor Ned Lamont and New Haven Mayor Justin Elliker spoke Monday with members of the New Haven Citywide Student Council and with other community advocates about gun violence. And Unilever's plan to build an innovation center in New Haven calls for over $30 million in state infrastructure funding, according to the Hartford Business Journal. The City Plan Commission will hold a public hearing on the Unilever project Tuesday night at 6 p.m. This is Connecticut Public Radio.
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3: Where is this economy going?

0: The nickname Sparrow was inspired by his dancing style as he performed. He began recording in the 1950s, and after winning multiple awards in Trinidad and Tobago, he quickly earned another nickname, the King of Calypso. Sparrow helped sustain Calypso music. In an interview in the early 90s, journalist Dalton Noreen asked Sparrow what could be done to keep Calypso popular, especially compared to another island genre, reggae.
1: All you could do is hope. Hope that at some point, the same bug that bit me as a youngster, maybe it will bite some group of youngsters again somewhere along the line, because Calypso is very infectious. It's something that once it gets to your blood, you can't get away from it.
0: In his lyrics, Sparrow was known for his wry take on culture and politics. He even addressed rumors of his own death in the 1970 song Sparrow Dead.
2: Who can this Sparrow? Nobody knows. If you see this woman.
0: In that same interview from the 90s, when asked for his assessment of his work, Sparrow said this.
1: I just see myself as a regular guy, you know, who would like to see things better and would make meaningful comments from time to time and also give you a little bit of humor from time to time, come up with something that may be a little shady from time to time, because that's life.
0: Slinger Francisco Calypso's Mighty Sparrow was 91.
2: I wish I could have stayed with you and knew what is yours to do. But until we meet it.
0: And sadly, we must leave you too. The World is produced by GBH and PRX, broadcasting weekdays from the Nan and Bill Harris studio in Boston. I'm Aaron Schachter. Carolyn Buehler is back tomorrow. Be sure to join us. Until then, have a great rest of your day.
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4: 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You don't have to travel far to discover something amazing. Connecticut's Hidden Gems is back with a new season exploring unique destinations, local favorites, and unforgettable experiences across the state. Whether you're looking for your next day trip or simply want to see the state in a new way, there's always something waiting to be discovered. 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
6: This is Where We Live from Connecticut Public Radio. I'm Catherine Shen. Sorry, summer lovers, it's officially fall in Connecticut. The nights are cooler, and for some of us, the shift from iced coffees to pumpkin spice lattes has begun. The leaves are changing, the cider is spicing, and the apples are ready for picking. So, we're celebrating fall in Connecticut. From the traditions we look forward to all year, to the places that make us want to get back outside and soak up every last golden afternoon. What's your favorite fall tradition? And what are some of the autumn rituals that make the season special for you? That's up next on Where We Live, right after the news.